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8: Highs once again are going to be in the 70s for the day today, but we do have the possibility of some showers and thunderstorms, maybe even a severe storm with some large hail later this afternoon and evening. With your KK 11 Alert weather, I'm meteorologist Nick Lalonde.
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11: Well, we have no reports of stalls or accidents up and down the Front Range. 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

0: America, Mark Levin here. Our number, 877-381-3811, 877-381-3811. I don't know why, Mr. Producer. I'm in a great mood. I don't know why. You ever get that way, Rich? Sometimes you're in a down mood, you're not sure why. Sometimes you're anxious, you're not sure. I'm in a great mood. And yet, I'm very concerned. And I'll tell you what I'm concerned about, America. I feel like we don't know what victory is anymore. Absolute victory. You are 1,000 reasons for why we can't achieve a victory, whatever the conflict is. 1,000 reasons. And yet there was a time when you went to war, you had a battle, victory was the objective. I don't mean a soft victory. I mean a real victory. And so there's a link to Axios, which is a left-wing website, and a guy by the name Barak Ravid, who is a radical left-winger, used to write for Haaretz, which is as close to a communist media outlet as exists in the state of Israel. And he's another self-hating Jew, in my humble opinion. And somebody keeps leaking to him about our diplomacy, about our decisions, about what the... I don't know. The president's done interviews with him, too. His advisors are advising him poorly. Shouldn't interview with that nut job. Nonetheless, there it was, an Axios. And it was picked up by other media outlets, of course. And what is it? Well, here's an example of what it is. It's a purported deal, initial deal, the Islamo-Nazi regime in Tehran. In Tehran. Now, I only go by what's reported. It's reported everywhere. If they're wrong, then somebody needs to come out and correct it, in my humble opinion. And what they're saying is, well, I'll quote it to you. I posted this several hours ago when it came out. I don't blame the president for taking a few days to think about this. That is, the initial deal with the Iranian regime his negotiators brought to him. I understand why the Iranian regime agreed to this. According to the reports, quote, in return for the commitments to reopen the Strait of Hormuz and for square nuclear weapons development, the U.S. would release frozen Iranian funds and open discussions about sanctions relief, as well as enter discussions on mechanisms to permit Iran to receive humanitarian aid and other needed goods, quote, unquote. That's from a senior official anonymously leaking to Axios, as well as other reports and news platforms picking it up and regurgitating it. So frozen funds, according to this, are immediately released. That's billions and billions of dollars. Sanctions relief are on the horizon, as is quote-unquote humanitarian aid to a regime that slaughters its own people. That's a huge infusion of billions of dollars into Iran, in addition to the regime returning to shipping oil, all of which will fund the IRGC and the rest of the police state. And you can be sure that's where most of the money will go. And no word about ballistic missiles, which is absolutely crucial. The Iranian regime wanted to complete the production of 8,000 to 10,000 ballistic missiles, which could overwhelm Israel, overwhelm the Arab states, overwhelm us. We simply do not have the kind of weaponry needed to knock all that out of the sky. And these ballistic missiles can destroy an entire city block. Now, that's a huge infusion of billions into Iran, in addition to the regime returning to shipping oil, all of which will fund the RGC, as I said. And again, nothing about ballistic missiles. Nothing about the brutality against the people which started this. Not a word. There needs to be a lot more details to understand exactly what has been negotiated here. to warrant a massive infusion of funds back into the regime in exchange for talking another 60 days. They won't pursue nukes in the meantime? I thought we were going to hit them militarily if they did. And they'll reopen the strait? So the regime closing it was leveraged by them to get us to negotiate with them? We're removing economic and military pressure with only the threat that either or both could resume. Why not force concessions before lifting economic pressure? If they wouldn't agree to that, then how serious is the regime about making substantive and lasting concessions at all? The article says the president's taking a few days to think about it. I don't blame him if this report is accurate. He should. And what about enforcement, given the nature and history of this terror regime? Whatever the final terms may be, it'll be impossible, certainly after Trump leaves the presidency. I've been saying that now for weeks. I notice other writers and so forth have been plagiarizing, but that's okay. This is important enough. I like them to plagiarize. Yes, I do. Over at the Gatestone Institute, one of my favorites of all, Khalid Abu Tameh, a man of Arab descent, says there can be no good deal with a jihadist regime that openly sponsors terrorism across the Middle East, brutalizes its own people, calls for the destruction of Israel, and continues to chant death to America. Tehran sees diplomacy as a tactical weapon, a means to buy time, get intrusive foreign governments off their back, weaken international opposition, divide Western allies, and secure economic relief, all while continuing its long-term strategy objectives as fast as the circumstances after President Trump's term in office will allow. I'm very curious what you think, so we're going to open the phones again. Again, I don't do it often, although in the last few weeks I have. I'm opening the phones again. I want to know what you folks think about this. 877-381-3811. Even if any new agreement does not contain sunset clauses allowing the Iranian regime eventually to resume advanced uranium enrichment activities legally, after restrictions expire, the Iranian regime will view any deal as a green light, quietly to continue rebuilding its nuclear weapon program. Such provisions do not eliminate the nuclear threat. They postpone them. Already, Iran has reportedly restarted much of its ballistic missile production that could restore significant portions of its offensive drone capabilities within months. Folks, you need to understand this ballistic threat. It's their most powerful conventional weapon. And if they unleash 1,000, 2,000, 5,000 at a time, it will destroy any country in the Middle East. Significantly, the response from the Arab and Muslim world to Trump's latest demand to join the Abraham Accords has been largely unenthusiastic. Shows you what they are and where they stand. Saudi Arabia and Qatar have shown no public eagerness to comply. Pakistan flatly rejected the idea, of course. This silence and rejection underscore a larger reality, meaning meaningful peace and agreements cannot be manufactured for public relations purposes or used to obscure strategic failures elsewhere. Whereas many of the supposedly neutral Middle Eastern countries facilitating the deal, quote-unquote, Pakistan, Turkey, which is a disaster, Saudi Arabia and Qatar have well-worn records of not being even slightly neutral. Not even slightly neutral, we know that. Expanding peace agreements between Israel and Arab and Muslim countries is unquestionably a positive good. Peace and normalization are in the interests of Arabs and Muslims no less than Israelis. The Arab Accords demonstrated that cooperation with Israel promotes regional stability, security, economic growth, technological advancement. Genuine peace, however, may not be able to be imposed through pressure or threats. Peace made at a gunpoint rarely lasts. And he goes on, very concerned about what he's reading and hearing. Yeah. Then we have one of my favorite editorial sites, Issues and Insights. Issues and Insights. Mr. President, they write, give the Iranian regime nothing. President Trump is considering handing over billions to the terrorists of Tehran and leaving them in control of the Strait of Hormuz. As some news dispatches have indicated, he will have committed a blunder. The only choice they should be offered is to give up everything or lose it all to the almighty forces of the United States and Israeli militaries. If not, the Iranian threat will never be eliminated, only weakened for a time before returning to its demonic affairs, leaving a mess for someone else to clean up. Because Trump and Israeli Prime Minister Netanyahu have the courage to do what should have been done more than 45 years ago, the regime is staggering, and no lifeline should be tossed its way. This is my view. No lifeline, and no deal is going to be enforceable. And their ideology does not allow them. It does not even allow them to comply with any kind of a deal. A deal is just sort of a temporary obstacle, which they will clearly overcome when the time comes. President has no choice, they write, but to take a hard line, as if the regime were the Nazis in 1945. The Allies then required Germany to surrender unconditionally the entirety of its forces on land, sea, and the air, who at this date were under German control. Anything less would empower the depraved remnant in Tehran to start the cycle again. Then the trials must begin. I really like this. Just as the Nazis were held accountable for their crimes, the remaining so-called leaders of the regime must be brought to justice for the terrorism they've wrought abroad and the offenses, including tens of thousands of murders they've committed at home. The best that any could hope for should be house arrest for life in a country far from the Middle East, which they should prefer over the obliteration they should be told they will receive if they don't submit. We're dealing with tyrants, butchers of humans, who claim to absolute power justifies their evil acts. Extending mercy endangers hundreds of millions. I like this. I think it's important. All right? See if anybody cares, if anybody's interested. I've got a little bit more on this when we come back, but we'll be taking your calls as well. We'll be right back.
1: Mark Levin.
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13: I am ready to start.

our negotiators must understand what happens if this isn't locked down tight. Even more, they need to be straightforward that a deal may be the worst way to claim to end this. You agree with me, Mr. Producer? They really do. They need to be straightforward that a deal may be the worst way to attempt to end this. Sometimes you got to give these things up. You know, this isn't the bridge over the River Kwai. And I'm deeply worried about it. Because the regime can be left stronger as it reconstitutes itself. It could wind up being stronger. Mark Thiessen has a good piece in the Washington Post as well. And basically what he's saying is, look, we've come this far. We've done so much damage to them. They're on their back. We need to finish this off. And then he recommends some of the things I've recommended. Go ahead and arm the people. Arm the people. He says Trump would be better off destroying Iran's remaining military capabilities, opening the Strait of Hormuz by force, keeping the U.S. blockade in place to strangle the remnants of the regime economically, and then directing the CIA to launch a covert operation to arm and train the Iranian opposition so it can liberate its country, which I've said 1,000 times. And I agree with that. I think he's right on there. So our negotiators must understand what happens if this isn't locked down tight. Even more, they need to be straightforward that a deal may be the worst way to attempt to end the war. If the regime survives, I'm writing this to post as I talk to you. And sneezing to boot, if the regime survives, it will become even stronger. It will. Certainly over time. And the threat to the Middle East and will be almost insurmountable. I can just think if they had 10,000 ballistic missiles as an example. You know, this can end in a way that really brings prosperity and peace to the region. The President of the United States is seen as one of the greatest leaders, not just of the United States, but of the world, for all time. Or it could be a debacle. We'll be right back.

0: 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Large institutions poured in the second biggest inflow on record, and barring coin demand, hit a 12-year high. Meanwhile, mine supply grew just 1%. 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
2: I'm Melissa Henry in the KKTV 11 newsroom on 740 KVOR. Today, nearly 1,000 cadets at the U.S. Air Force Academy have become second lieutenants. The class of 2026 graduated just before noon. Vice President J.D. Vance gave this year's commencement address. Second Lady and his wife, Usha Vance, is also in Southern Colorado today. She visited the U.S. Olympic and Paralympic Training Center, where she read to children. After the Academy's graduation, the Air Force Thunderbirds did their iconic flyover over Falcon Stadium, but they did not continue with the rest of their schedule show due to weather limitations. Colorado Springs City Councilman Dave Donaldson is hosting a District 1 town hall today at Colorado Springs Fire Station 14. Donaldson is inviting the community to talk about roads and updates in your area. The town hall starts at 5:30 this evening. For KKTV 11 News, I'm Melissa Henry.
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1: A traffic update from the KVOR Traffic Center.
6: Seeing pockets of easing traffic through town now, with still some heavier pockets here and there. That earlier crash over at Voyager Parkway and Northgate still has it a little slower than usual. Other than that, we're looking pretty good with no other reports of stalls or accidents. I'm Coyote, that's traffic.
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0: Well, people are anxious to get in on this, and we're going to take you right from beginning first into the second. It is right from top to bottom. So let's go to Jerry, Jersey Shore, Pennsylvania, on the Mark Levin app. How are you?
9: Oh, not too bad.
0: Go right ahead.
9: Yeah, I wanted to step in here because there's two important points that are being missed. First is Islam. Islam, the religion, does not allow for making deals. That is considered a sin. It's a violation of Islamic law. And it's extremely important because it does allow one thing, and we've heard this recently, a 10 to 15 year break in hostilities, which obviously that means they can restock, rearm, move forward, and then at the end of the 10 or 15 year period, the war's back on again. And that's exactly what's going on.
0: Yeah, that gets us nowhere. Obama did that. It's an absolute loser. As for nobody ever talking about this, I think I've talked about it 500 times on the radio. The whole ideology behind the Islamo-Nazi regime, Taqiya, and that they exist for the purpose of advancing their revolution, their ideology slash politics. So we've talked about it at great length here, as a matter of fact.
9: Did you hear, I'm sorry, I don't remember where he was at, but Trump was just asked about some of this, and he said, well, we've killed the number ones and number twos, and the guard is no longer an issue. And he was, I'm sorry, I apologize.
0: Yeah, you can kill the number ones and the number twos. The problem is, as you're pointing out, this is an ideology. It is a 7th century ideology where Allah demands and commands the destruction of all non-believers. And all non-believers need to be destroyed, eliminated, and it's the only way the 12th Imam will appear, who's hiding among us. And when he appears, there'll be peace and prosperity throughout the world. And so you're exactly right about that, which is, yes, we took out the first tier and the second tier, but we know damn well we haven't taken out the whole thing because we're negotiating with them, right?
9: And my understanding, and I may, could be wrong about this, is that the one we're negotiating with is actually as bad as Saliman.
0: I don't know if they're bad or as bad as. They all are horrendous animals. And I will just tell you, people keep talking about the more moderate versus the more aggressive. There is no moderate. And that's exactly what Obama tried with his guy Ben Rhodes. They were talking about the moderate president back then. There are no moderates, or they don't exist. They eliminate them. They are all revolutionaries. And people need to understand their revolution is external. They're a police state within Iran. They don't exist just to exist as a nation state. This is a revolution ordered by Allah. This is how they believe. And so there is no turning back. If a deal is to be made, it's to be made as a way of advancing the cause. In other words, Taqiya tells you, you can lie, you can cheat, you can deceive, you can do whatever you need to do to advance the cause. All right, Jerry, thank you for your call. Let's go to Bill in Dallas, Texas, on Sirius XM Satellite. Yes, Bill.
10: Good evening, Mark, and thank you for taking my call. First off, you spoke about a lot of this in your book on power. This is a negative power. This is a negative regime. And this regime needs to be destroyed. I know it's a very critical and serious decision to put boots on the ground, but if we have to put boots on the ground to get the dust out of there, then we got to
0: But why go there when we haven't even armed the people there, of which there are millions who are prepared? They are boots on the ground, who are prepared to fight for their own liberty. They say, we're going to lose the argument if we keep, and you're not the first one to say it, so I'm not being critical, put boots on the ground. Nobody's putting boots on the ground. We don't have the will to do it. We don't have the intention to do it. It's not going to happen. Okay, so in lieu of that, what do? We need to arm the people who are on the ground, who want to be liberated, who've demonstrated they will fight if they're given a chance. So why not arm them, like Reagan did in Afghanistan and Nicaragua and Angola and Honduras and other places? This is what I don't understand.
10: Well, how are those people, the people of Iran, how are they going to get the dust?
0: I'm not talking about the dust. I'm talking about overthrowing the regime.
10: Okay.
0: Overthrow the regime.
10: Okay.
0: And we're not even trying, in my humble opinion. We're just not. The one way to make sure that they'll never have a nuclear program is to eliminate the regime. The one way to make sure we get what we're talking about is the enriched uranium is to overthrow the regime. The one way to make sure they're not going to have 8,000 to 10,000 ballistic missiles to fire at Israel, the Arab countries, even Europe at this point, then eventually us, is to overthrow the regime. It's not going away. I don't know how we're going to keep it in a box. I really don't. I don't know how we're going to manage it, especially if one of the Democrats becomes president. I feel like I'm being very realistic about the circumstances we face and that are coming in the future, you know?
10: Yes.
0: All right, Bill. God bless you, brother. Great callers, good people. Brian, Springfield, Missouri. The great KSGF. Go.
11: Hi, Mark. Thank you for taking my call.
0: Yes, sir.
11: A member of the Missouri National Guard, I am in full support of increasing our presence in the surrounding countries of Iran. For the reason being, once we take out the regime, it would give us an opportunity to wipe out its proxy groups, such as Hezbollah and Hamas, once they lose their funding and supply route.
0: Let me ask you this. What do you make of the fact that Hezbollah is firing very powerful missiles now into northern Israel? They're depopulating northern Israel. It's a tiny country. And now they're aiming for central Israel. And Netanyahu says, hey, look, we can't let this go on. We can't change the boundaries of our country, which is what Hezbollah is trying to do, at the command of Iran, at the command of Iran, and be told that we have one arm tied behind our back, that we can't do what we need to do about this. So we say, do whatever you need to do, just don't go into Beirut. And the Israelis say, well, that's where their headquarters is. Don't go into Beirut. I'm getting concerned that Netanyahu and the Israelis would have finished off Hamas, would have finished off Hezbollah, would have finished off the Iranian regime, but we're holding them back. What do you think of that?
11: I'm in full support of going after their headquarters. In 2020, when we were deployed in Iraq, we tangled Hezbollah, and I have very strong personal feelings against them or any flag they wave over them.
0: I understand. Well, thank you for your service, Brian. God bless you. Let's go to Don, Sonoma, California, the great KSFO. How are you?
12: Good. We didn't negotiate with Hitler. We can't negotiate with these people. I don't want boots on the ground, but I'm thinking more of the bombing and, like you said, you know, try to get the citizens to uprise. But, yeah, what a mess.
0: My fear is, you know, it's amazing these woke right isolationists talk about forever wars, but a forever war is if you don't defeat the enemy. That's the problem. And they will be forever what they are. They're not going to change. They're not going to change their stripes. It's not going to happen. And they're negotiating with us, the very people they call the big Satan, who they want to eliminate from the face of the earth. They're not negotiating with us in goodwill. And at some point, after they drag us out for a while, and we're fighting over phrases and words and syllables and all the rest, they'll sign something. But they have never, ever adhered to anything they have ever signed. This is a whole strategy with these people. It's a whole strategy with these people. A little frustrated. In a good mood today, but I'm a little frustrated. All right. Don, thank you for your excellent call. So far, 100% callers say, we got to end this damn thing and end it the right way or it's not going to get ended. That's what I see. We'll be right back.
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6: Seeing pockets of easing traffic through town now, with still some heavier pockets here and there. That earlier crash over at Voyager Parkway and Northgate still has it a little slower than usual. Other than that, we're looking pretty good with no other reports of stalls or accidents. I'm Coyote, that's traffic.
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0: Mm-hmm. All right, let's keep going. Let's see here, Mike. Let's go to Mike Bozeman, Montana, the great KUBL. How are you, Mike?
2: I'm fine, Mark. Greetings from a former Montgomery County, Pennsylvania resident. The thing
0: That's my home county, but it's gone to hell.
2: Yeah, I know it. I was in Lower Marion Township. The thing I wanted to mention is, how come in these negotiations or in this deal, and I'm for no deal, where's the restriction on Iran not to fund Hezbollah, Hamas, or any other terrorist organizations? And, Mark, where are their Arab neighbors? They're getting hit also. You don't hear a peep out of them.
0: Well, most of them apparently are selling out. They want to try and make deals with Iran. And I think they're doing that because they see we're trying to make a deal. And then they're going to be left there. And they're concerned that after the Trump administration is over, they'll reconstitute themselves, and then they got to deal with that. Of course, that's my concern, too, that they will reconstitute themselves. I don't care how many satellites we have in the sky or how many spies we have on the ground or Mossad has on the ground. We're not going to catch many of the things they're doing. It's just not possible. And it's going to be a constant looking for for the hidden eggs or the hidden nukes or whatever. It's just when they're on their back, finish them off, for God's sakes. That's Mark's opinion. That's all. I'm just giving you my thoughts.
2: That's my opinion also, Mark. We just have to finish them and take care of this right now. We cannot delay.
0: And I also worry that the impact on the midterm elections, you see how the Democrats are going to spin it. They're going to call it Obama 2.0, fair or not. They're going to say that we chickened out. They're going to say it wasn't worth going to war. It was a war of choice. You can hear these propagandists already. And then you're on defense, and you got to explain it. And this is what the Iranians are playing. They know that we have, quote-unquote, regime change every election, right? It's built into our system. Well, it's not built into their system any more than it's built into communist China's system or Castro's system or any Marxist Islamist system. So that is a strength internally for the United States, but it is used by our enemies to try and pressure administrations and politicians. You see Republicans, some are running for the hills. Find an off-ramp. I'm going, what are these quislings? All right, Mike, thanks for your call, brother. Let's see if we can slip in a few more here. Let's go to Ray. Grand Prairie, Texas, the great WBAP. How are you, Ray?
3: Thank you, Mr. Levin, for taking my call. And I really need to hear your wise words of wisdom again.
0: Yeah.
3: Several of our warships, missiles, bombers are stationed around the Strait of Hormuz. Mm-hmm. Does that mean we're no longer having any military presence and protections around Taiwan? We need their semiconductors, computer chips, electronics, things of a like nature that are made in Taiwan. And if China chooses to take over Taiwan, where we're busy spending our military resources
0: China's
3: around
0: China's not going to attack us right now. They don't have the capacity to do it. He's busy blowing out his top generals. That doesn't mean they won't attack Taiwan in a couple of years. I think they're going to outweigh the Trump presidency. That's my guess. They have a number of problems, to be perfectly honest with you. They don't have the generals in place. They don't have the fuel, thanks to us, from Venezuela and from Iran. They've got to have the fuel. But I don't undersell their capabilities. It's just that they're not ready yet. And we ought to be selling Taiwan the equipment that they've already bought, they've already, you know, ordered. But quietly, about a week or two ago, we suspended that for now. And I don't like that either. I'm just saying. All right, my friend. Thank you for your call. Hang in there. I can tell you're upset. I get it. Let's go to Chris, Palm Harbor, Florida, Sirius XM Satellite. How are you?
4: Fine, sir. I got to tell you something. You are the only idol I have left, truly. I have every one of your books. I never miss your shows, and I'm a Levinite from way back. I just want to make a couple of quick points. You're exactly right. This is what really bothers me. Any deal we make with these people isn't going to be the paper it's written on. And I think they're stringing us out right now. You're correct. I was in Beirut in 1982, and I know what it's like. I was injured there, and it makes me sick when I hear about a deal with these people. I think we have the force over there to do it. I think we ought to end it right now and crush these people once and for all, because I have people and friends of mine who were killed over there, and that's what I want to say. I'm sorry. I'm very excited about it. I love Donald Trump. I'm with him forever, and I want us not to make deals but to finish these people. And that's all I have to say.
0: I get it, and that's a lot. That's important, and I'm sorry about the loss. And I want to thank you for whatever you were doing over there. You didn't tell me if you're in the military or intelligence.
4: Thank you very much. Thank you for taking my call. I'm going to listen to the rest of the calls.
0: Bye. All right, you take care, and we're going to continue calls into the next hour because the board is full, and there's people all over the country who want to participate in this, and I don't blame you. I don't blame you at all, because this is a pivotal time. This is a crucial time. And one of the things I'm concerned about, as I mentioned earlier in the program, is no talks whatsoever about the ballistic missiles. And when you shoot

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7: It's a framework, not a deal. I'm Carmen Roberts, Fox News. U.S. and Iranian negotiators reaching an understanding on a possible deal to extend the ceasefire for 60 days and reopen the Strait of Hormuz. And Treasury Secretary Scott Bessent told reporters during a briefing,
8: "It's always a mistake to get out ahead of the president, so it is all going to be the president's decision. I think that we can see that the president very clearly stated his three, open the strait, highly enriched uranium, no nuclear program."
7: Fox's Peter Ducey has more from the White House.
9: The fragile ceasefire with Iran may be a ceasefire in name only, as CENTCOM confirms that last night Iran launched a ballistic missile towards Kuwait that was successfully intercepted by Kuwaiti forces, calling it an egregious ceasefire violation. Iran also launched 5 one-way attack drones near the Strait of Hormuz.
7: A gas explosion and fire at an apartment complex in Dallas turns deadly. Search crews are still on the scene, but no word how many people are missing.
10: Dallas Fire and Rescue Deputy Chief Mark Berry talked about the initial call.
11: "We responded to a reported gas leak. Our first responders, while they were en route to that gas leak, a subsequent explosion occurred.
10: The flames are under control as searchers continue to comb through the scene. Gernal Scott, Fox News.
7: The Supreme Court rules 5-4 in favor of Black Row Death inmate Terry Pitchford in Mississippi, who argued racial bias in the jury that convicted him with just one black juror. And a tech rally and robust corporate earnings, plus growing optimism about a ceasefire, helps boost all three benchmark indexes to record highs. 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
1: I'm Bill Hemmer, and these are the most impactful moments in American history. February 23rd, 1846, the people of Philadelphia gather together to celebrate the birthday of the nation's first president, George Washington. As in previous years, the president's birth was celebrated by ringing the Liberty Bell, which by most accounts was one of the bells rung on July 4th, 1776, to celebrate the signing of the Declaration of Independence. Over the years, the bell was rung to signify celebrations, protests, and revolution. These monumental moments left indelible marks on the bell, both figuratively and literally. But it was during this historic celebration that the crack deepened and the bell was silenced for good. Despite its fracture, the Liberty Bell became a symbol of American independence, proving you don't need a perfect bell to let freedom ring.
2: I'm Bill Hemmer, Fox News.
1: I'm Bill Hemmer, and these are the most impactful moments in American history. May 25th, 1978. A seemingly normal package arrived at the campus of Northwestern University, addressed to a professor, Buckley Crist. Professor Crist immediately became suspicious of the unfamiliar package and alerted campus security. Officer Terry Marker opened the box, triggering a homemade bomb to detonate, injuring his hand. The explosion marked the first attack tied to the domestic terrorist who would later become known as the Unabomber, known only by a sketch of a faceless figure with sunglasses and a hoodie. His name was Ted Kaczynski. Over the course of 17 long years, he terrorized the country, sending out sophisticated handmade bombs that killed three and injured 23 others until the day he was captured by the FBI in 1996.
2: I'm Bill Hemmer, Fox News.
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5: A few more isolated storms are expected for southern Colorado for your Thursday evening. Overnight lows will be mild in the 50s for many across the area. Tomorrow, more isolated storms arrive too. With your KKTV 11 Alert Weather, I'm meteorologist Josephine Sage.
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8: Hello, America. We're taking calls for another 30 minutes or so. Our number, 877-381-3811. 877-381-3811. Deal or no deal, America?
9: The other thing I'm not seeing is any of the enforcement mechanisms. Rudy Giuliani posted the following. We love Rudy Giuliani. Iran's regime of terror has been vowing death to America endlessly for 47 years. They've slaughtered Americans and unresponded to acts of war over and over again. The American response was appeasement, encouraging further slaughter. When do we eliminate the regime? When do we eliminate the regime? Apparently never. We're not going to be able to contain them. We're not going to be able to manage them. And if they get 8 to 10,000 ballistic missiles, nothing we say or do is going to force them to do anything, even if they don't have a nuclear weapon. And if we open the floodgates of money to them, I don't care when we do it, the front end, middle, or at the end. That's exactly where that money's going, into more police state salaries for the butchers internally and so forth. I don't think we can have that. All right, let's go to some of the callers, Mr. Producer. Let's see here. Sorry, folks, I got to pull it up. All right. Let's go to Bardia, our friend there from Dallas, Texas, the great WBAP. Go right ahead, please.
10: Hi, Mark. How are you?
9: I mean, I'm feeling great, but I'm not happy about this.
10: You're the same. All the Iranians feel the same way, too. We feel like we've been betrayed by Trump by the way he's making a deal. And this is going to be affected by the election because a lot of Iranians backing him up. And if he do that, I mean, he's going to be in big trouble on that part. But that's beside the point. The point is that I don't know why he doesn't talk to the crown prince. He's the opposition leader. And about 7-8 months ago, he started a program. He put one of those logos, a scanner, on the TV, and he told the people, especially the military in Iran, to scan it and send their information to him so he can build an army inside the country. So by the time comes, they can rise up and take care of this government.
9: I mean, who did that?
10: Boots on the ground. The crown prince did that.
9: Yeah, well, the crown prince is double dealing now. The crown prince is telling our administration, end this, make a deal. He's very much opposed to military action. Of course, Qatar's opposed to it because they have a foot in both camps, and they are a terrorist regime. Turkey is having a lot of, say, Erdogan, who's another Islamist mass killer. So all the whole Star Wars bar scene is out there, and you basically have the UAE, Israel, and that's it, who are saying, now this regime needs to be ended. Sad.
10: It needs to be ended, yeah. And one more thing about the courts that you were talking about. There is three group of courts in Iran and Iraq and in Turkey, which these three is a different group of courts. And maybe he gave weapons or whatever it is to the wrong one. Some of them, just like Arafat, they fill up their pocket and then they don't give money or anything.
9: Yeah,
10: to
9: but
10: the
9: you
10: people.
9: Know what this tells me, Barty, is this. In the 80s, under our great CIA director back then, Bill Casey, we knew who to give weapons to and who not to. And if there wasn't anybody to give weapons to, we trained certain groups of people. Now, we've been putzing around with a ceasefire, so-called, for 6 weeks. A lot could have been accomplished, I think, in that period of time, quite frankly. I've not heard of anything. That doesn't mean it's not happening. But you've got tens of millions of people there, I don't have to tell you, who want their liberation. And all this talk about they need to rise up, they need to rise up. Who's kidding whom around here? They did rise up and they were slaughtered. They need to be able to defend themselves when they rise up, and they need to be able to go on the offensive. They could get air cover from the Israelis and our Air Force. We have all kinds of technology, monitoring technology. We can tell them what to hit, when to hit. I don't know that we've done any of that. If we have, it's the biggest secret I've ever seen.
10: Exactly.
9: All right. All right, Barty, I understand completely. I really do. Thank you very much. Let us go to Michael, Pittsburgh, Pennsylvania, the great WJAS. How are you?
11: Excellent, sir. Thank you for taking my call. I have a question, and that is,
9: yeah.
11: I think that, sadly, does anyone realize what happens if one of the guidance systems on one of these nuclear missiles goes wrong? Like, everyone keeps worrying about what happens if it hits Israel, what happens if it hits America. You know, like, they dismiss it out of hand.
9: Mm-hmm.
11: But the thing is, if something goes wrong, mm-hmm. and this ends up in Paris or Detroit or China, for that matter, we have a serious problem, you know, no matter where a nuke goes.
9: Mm-hmm.
11: And people seem to have forgotten it's not just America. It's not just Israel. This is a worldwide problem. And mm-hmm. I don't understand. Do you seem Do you see what I'm talking about?
9: I see what you're talking about, but here's the problem with what you're saying. If we have a significant part of the population that's not even concerned that it might hit America, they're not going to be concerned if it hits Botswana. Do you understand what I'm saying?
11: Yes, I do.
9: I don't think people take this seriously, or enough people do. Clearly this audience does, simply because it's never happened to us, or they've never seen it happen at all to anybody. So maybe they saw it on a film about the end of World War II or something like that, but that'll never happen to us. That can't happen to us. They'll never allow it to happen to us. And a lot of these people, young people in particular, they don't even know anything about 9/11. So yes, it can happen.
11: Is reserved for, you know, yep, the day the movie The Day After is reserved for, you know, third world countries or something.
9: Mm-hmm. No, you're right. All right, brother. Thanks for your call. Let's go to Bill, Arlington, Texas, the great WBAP. Go right ahead, please.
12: Mark, I agree with everything you said about this war, and we should have ended it weeks ago. I'm a longtime Republican Party activist here in Texas. I'm very, very worried about the November election. I am worried that if Trump doesn't get this over with soon so oil prices can come back down and inflation can abate, you'll get to September. The polls will they'll ask the voters, are you better off today than you were a year ago? They'll say no, and we will.
9: But all that's true. All of that's absolutely true. But let me give you another scenario. We cut a deal. We call it the greatest deal of all deals, but it's a deal. And the fact is the regime survives. And the Democrats, they're not going to say that's a great deal. What an accomplishment by Donald Trump. They're going to say the opposite. They're going to say the regime's still there. They still have the capacity in the future to make nuclear weapons. They still have thousands of ballistic missiles. That this war was, what do they call it? Whatever they call it. And so that can hurt us in the midterm elections, too.
12: Well, that's exactly what I'm saying. I completely agree with you. We have to end that regime now. And we have to replace it, yeah, with the people. The people need to be armed, just like you said, and they need to proceed to reestablish democracy in Iran.
9: Yeah, it just, even a 60-day negotiation, that's two more months, for God's sakes.
12: Yeah, that's when I heard that, I freaked out because I think that this is going to doom us in the mid. And look, we've got a serious problem in Texas. We could lose a Senate seat.
9: I know, I'm so, you're right. You're 100% right about that one. Yep. All right, Bill. Keep up the good work, brother. We'll be right back.
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6: He's got a decision to make. I'm Tom Rigotti, Fox News. The U.S. and Iran are close to a deal to extend the current ceasefire by 60 days. It just needs President Trump's signature. Vice President J.D. Vance, speaking to reporters at Joint Base Andrews, says it's hard to say exactly when or if President Trump will sign the Memorandum of Understanding.
7: We do think they're negotiating, at least so far, in good faith, and we're making some progress. Hopefully, we'll continue to make progress. The president will be in a position where he can endorse the agreement, but obviously, that's still TBD.
6: Fox's Peter Ducey has more.
8: Steve Witkoff and Jared Kushner's team have agreed to a deal with Iranian counterparts. Iranian leadership will need to approve it, and so will President Trump. And to get the president's blessing, there are three musts. The Strait of Hormuz must open, Iran must stop enriching uranium, and Iran must stop its nuclear weapons program. The fragile ceasefire with Iran may be a ceasefire in name only, as CENTCOM confirms that last night, Iran launched a ballistic missile towards Kuwait that was successfully intercepted by Kuwaiti forces, calling it an egregious ceasefire violation. Iran also launched five one-way attack drones near the Strait of Hormuz.
6: Crews found the bodies of six workers who were missing and presumed dead today following a chemical tank rupture south of Tacoma, Washington.
9: In one of the deadliest U.S. workplace accidents in decades, a total of 11 people are known to have died. Those deaths are the result of a rupture in a paper mill tank that spilled over a 500,000 gallons of a destructive chemical mixture used to make paper Tuesday. Three people are still missing. And Longview Fire Battalion Chief Matt Amos says getting to them won't be easy.
10: Very labor intensive, and it takes a lot of personnel. And so we can only make entries into these areas so many times in a day.
9: Officials say some of the chemicals have been detected in the nearby Columbia River.
6: That's Fox's Joel Nadeau, America's listening to Fox News.
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1: I'm Bill Hemmer, and these are the most impactful moments in American history. The 19th century marked a period of rapid industrial advancements in the country. Communication, on the other hand, was still moving at a snail's pace. The telegraph was still a new and developing technology, leaving most Americans to rely on physical means to send a message, trains, ships, and the good old Pony Express. But in 1851, everything changed with the foundation of a small telegraph company in Rochester, New York, and that would later become known as Western Union. Western Union developed a vast telegraph network across states. Within a decade of its birth, Western Union completed the first transcontinental telegraph. But it didn't stop there. Western Union would also develop the stock ticker, a time service, and even the first wire money transfer. For more, go to foxnewspodcast.com. I'm Bill Hemmer, Fox News.
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4: A few more isolated storms are expected for southern Colorado for your Thursday evening. Overnight lows will be mild in the 50s for many across the area. Tomorrow, more isolated storms arrive too. With your KKTV 11 Alert weather, I'm meteorologist Josephine Sage.
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7: 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I'd like you to check it out. I think you're going to love it. I really do. All right. Got to hit it. Now, this is Yahoo Finance. Soaring interest costs spark new warnings of potential debt spiral. Yuval Rosenberg. Of the famous Rosenberg Mohammed Law Firm. No, not really. A trio of recent articles by center-left economists and policy wonks warn about the trajectory of the national debt. Now, the reason I'm reading this one is because I thought that was particularly interesting, because the left really kind of blows off the national debt, right? Now they're scared to death. America's heading for a debt, what do they call it? A debt a debt apocalypse. A debt apocalypse, Noah Smith warned in a Substack post published on Saturday. So, of course, they attack Trump, but they also attack Biden, but it's longer than that. This has been a long-term problem, and it's a big problem. Jared Bernstein, who was chair of President Biden's Council on Economic Advisors, wrote in The Atlantic that he's worried about this, and it goes on. And so just to underscore the point, the problem is this. The interest on the debt is out of control now, because the debt's out of control. We have all kinds of unfunded obligations out there. Big time. There is no political will to pull in anything. You saw the latest effort by Elon Musk and Doge and the President of the United States. And as they tried to pull in just a few $100 billion, not even $1 trillion, they came under vicious assault. Vicious assault. We're talking about tens of trillions of dollars here. Tens of trillions of dollars. And what they're saying is once the spiral begins, you can't pull out of it. The interest in the debt goes up. That causes interest across the board to go up. That causes inflation to go up. That causes interest to go up further to keep up with inflation. And so it goes like a domino effect. The value of paper money is destroyed. The fiscal house for the nation is destroyed. I'm not trying to scare you. I'm trying to wake you up. So you've got to do things in your own life to try and address this. I mean, it even gets worse. The rule of law starts to crumble. Government takes powers they call emergency powers. You saw it in the pandemic. That was a tiny little taste of it. Government services can't be fulfilled, even the basic services. When I buy gold, by the way, I tend to buy coins that can be used as currency. Not that I want to use gold as currency, but you never know. Just in case. You know, when we had the Depression and Franklin Roosevelt took over, they banned the purchasing of gold. They banned it. Because they knew that's where people would run. Same with silver. Same with silver. So while it's a little quiet out there, think about diversification. That's why I talked to you about it. And monetary gold and so forth. Yes, I have gold. I also have other things. You know, I believe in diversification. That's the way to go with these things. Again, I'm not trying to scare anybody. I'm just telling you reality. Let's go to Craig. Oh, let me see if we have a new... Yeah, let's go to Craig in Danville. 1 second, Craig. Don't pull him up yet. Let me pull this up myself. Here we go. Danville, Pennsylvania, the great WMLP. Craig, how are you?
9: Hey, thanks for having me. I'm doing pretty good. I would like to scare people a little bit, I guess, because it's a good motivator. I have a number that shocks.
7: Well, you're coming and going. You're in and out. Give it another shot.
9: Okay. I've got a number here that should hopefully shock people a little bit. The debt divided by the citizens. So you take the total debt divided by all of the citizens, every man, woman, and child. If you figure your average family, husband, wife, two children, let's just say, you know, four people. Mm-hmm. It's almost $500,000 for that family to pay back that debt.
7: Mm. It's impossible.
9: If you add, it seems so. I agree. If you add the state, the total state debt across the nation, it's over.
7: Yeah, but let me tell you where this is even worse. you're not adding unfunded liabilities, which are over $300 trillion.
9: That's correct. That's correct. That's only the debt.
7: So if you add unfunded programs and liabilities that they don't put on the books, they don't put them on the books, then you're talking about well over $1 million. Well over $1 million. And I've talked about this before, Craig. One of the reasons the post office is always in trouble looking for money, it's the one entity, the only one, I believe, where their debt for the pension monies that they owe, they have to have on the books. We don't have the debt owed in pensions for federal employees or any of the rest of it, even on our books. You aware of that?
9: I was not.
7: They're not on the
9: that.
7: Books. They're off the books, except for the post office. Go ahead.
9: The whole thing, it just really ought to scare people. And you can see when you're running those numbers, like when you're reading that article there, it's hard to kind of wrap your head around it. But if you owed $500,000, you can see pretty quick how it becomes difficult to pay that back and pay the interest.
7: But what gets me is you still have these Marxists, these buffoons out there talking about nationalizing health care. In other words, more and more and more and more and more debt. And they will defend this spending and more of it and a lot more of it by even shutting down the government. This is the Democrat Party.
9: It's because we have not had to pay it back in a very long time. We've allowed our politicians to continue spending and continue spending. And it's just like anybody that has gotten in over their head. As long as you're able to get more debt, it's not really a problem. It's only when you need to pay it back that it actually becomes a problem.
7: That's why one of my Liberty Amendments talks about capping it, and another Liberty Amendment talks about the gradual reduction of the spending. That if it's put in place immediately, it could have a relatively positive effect, I hope. But you need a convention of states because Congress isn't going to pass constitutional amendments by two-thirds of both houses, and they're just not going to do it because Congress created this problem. Thanks for your call, brother. We'll be right back.
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15: Colleague of mine was telling me the other day about how their Instagram feed is filled with videos, most of them kind of funny, about how grandparents and friends tend to bulldoze new parents out of the way to get to see their baby. As a dad of three daughters, I know how life really does become all about them the moment those kids are born. But I also know parents are still people, too, who need their own attention beyond being mom or dad. And moms, in particular in those early years, can feel especially invisible in the eyes of other people. So what can you do to stop contributing to what is known as maternal invisibility? Women we spoke to said these two things were the most helpful. When people stopped to ask how they could best support them, number one, or when they took the initiative to handle certain tasks that obviously needed to be done. I'm Dr. Sanjay Gupta, helping you live a better life.
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4: A tentative deal. I'm Ted Lindner, Fox News. The U.S. and Iran have reached that tentative deal to extend the ceasefire by 60 days, but it needs President Trump's signature. Returning from an event with Air Force Academy graduates on Thursday night, Vice President J.D. Vance said it's hard to tell when or if President Trump will sign off on the deal.
5: We do think they're negotiating, at least so far, in good faith, and we're making some progress. Hopefully, we'll continue to make progress. The president will be in a position where he can endorse the agreement, but obviously, that's still TBD.
4: The agreement would reportedly extend the ceasefire to allow for more talks between the U.S. and Iran. The American embassy in Ukraine's capital remains open even after the threat of attacks from Russia. Fox's Gernal Scott with more.
6: A social media post from the American embassy in Kyiv says there is no change to its current operation. Comments attributed to the foreign policy chief of the European Union, Kaya Kallas, claimed that while EU embassies remain staffed, the U.S. embassy had been vacated after Russia warned diplomats and visitors in the Ukrainian capital to leave before attacks on the city escalate. In the post on X, the U.S. embassy cited the State Department's pledge that protecting the safety and security of Americans was its highest priority. Gernal Scott, Fox News.
4: A huge fire destroyed a two-story apartment building in Dallas today. A fire official saying that the fire caused fatalities and injured at least four people as the search for missing people is ongoing. Fire crews responding to a call of a gas leak when an explosion happened. City officials say there was no city maintenance work being done at the scene at the time of that explosion. And the manhunt for Jacob Baker in Hawaii is over. He's the 36-year-old man in police custody after a massive search on Hawaii's Big Island. Police believe he's responsible for killing three men, all between the ages of 69 and 79 within a two-day period. 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
1: A few more isolated storms are expected for Southern Colorado for your Thursday evening. Overnight lows will be mild in the 50s for many across the area. Tomorrow, more isolated storms arrive too. With your KKTV 11 Alert Weather, I'm meteorologist Josephine Sage.
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4: 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Those are the phone numbers. That's also the text line. And we're getting a ton of response from the barbecue recipe. I'm going to hand out the barbecue recipe to all who join the text line. 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You'll just get it when we send it out on Monday. We'll give everybody a chance to sign up, and then we'll give it out on Monday. But all you have to do is text barbecue, BBQ, to 1-844-2-McGraw, 1-844-262-4729, and we'll send you up the barbecue recipe from, we were talking about it last night, getting a lot of good response on that. Got some breaking news. Last night we were talking about the Artemis 3 and the Artemis 4 and Blue Origin and SpaceX. Well, some sad news coming out of Florida this evening. A rocket by the Jeff Bezos-owned space company Blue Origin blew up on the launch pad. The explosion occurred about 9 p.m. Eastern time during the test being conducted. They experienced an anomaly during the test. All personnel have been accounted for. So that's good news. The only damage was to some of the hardware. The fireball damaged the launch pad and the surrounding equipment at Cape Canaveral Space Force Station. It's the only launch pad that Blue Origin has for the 322-foot-tall New Glenn rocket, which is named after John Glenn. The rocket was set to carry 48 satellites of Amazon's internet constellation Leo, which is a competitor to Starlink. The Amazon satellites were not on board, so that's nor good news. It's too early to know the root cause, according to Jeff Bezos, but they're already working on it. Very rough day, but we'll rebuild whatever needs rebuilding and get back to flying. It's worth it. They also think that this will somehow hurt the Artemis 3 mission. The Blue Origin was going to build the landers and send them up to the moon for Artemis 4. So they are worried that this might actually affect some of that all the way around the line. But no one hurt, and just an explosion on the launch pad down in Cape Canaveral. So you got that story. And then you've got this ESPN story. I'm reading about it on ESPN, but it's sort of everywhere. A group of senators introduced this wide-sweeping legislation that would address many of the issues in college sports. I talk to a college football player or a college basketball player or a women's volleyball player. I don't think they would call these things issues. They want to restore some of the rulemaking powers to the NCAA and open the possibility for conferences to sell their lucrative television rights as one large group. So in other words, they're making it easier for the conferences to make money and harder for the athletes to make money. Oh yeah, yeah. That sounds democratic. That sounds like a organization I want to be a part of. Yeah, these people go to Washington. Oh, they're for smaller government. They're for free market enterprise. They're for letting business get out of the way and let the businesses and let the free market dictate. Unless, of course, the star quarterback wants to go play for the opposition, and then we can't let him go. This system is so broken. These poor athletes, the first time ever that they've actually now have a chance to actually get true market value for their services. And we can't have this. Really, the system is beyond broken. If this thing gets any legs whatsoever, they want to limit athletes transferring schools to one time. All right, we'll let you transfer once, but after that, you're stuck. Limit athletes' eligibility to a maximum of 5 years. Prohibit former professional athletes from playing in college. Why? Why? Why? If you play for the NBA, and if the clock starts the day you walk on campus, And the NBA, right? If you play in the NBA, then you can't play in college. Why? If you play in the NBA, you can play in the European leagues. If you play in the European leagues, you can play in the NBA. If you play in college, then you can play in the pros. But you can't play for the pros first. You can't play for the NBA first. If you play for the NBA, then you can't play in college. Why? Why? Why not? Prohibit schools from poaching a coach from another school during the sports season. Oh, yeah, way to go. Yeah. Sponsored bipartisan legislation. Unbelievable. These people go to Washington and say they're forgetting government. We're going to clean up Washington. No, you're not. No, you're not. How much lobbying power do you think these offensive linemen have in college? Not much. Not much. Unbelievable. And then finally, this story. The Wall Street Journal had this story the other day. We know that there's been some rumblings of insider trading going on with the poly markets, right? The prediction markets. Well, now, according to the Wall Street Journal, moments before President Trump postponed strikes on Tehran's energy infrastructure, in a morning social media post on March 23rd, a slew of trades hit the market during off hours. More than $800 million worth of U.S. and international oil futures were purchased in a matter of minutes. The traders were on the right side, the traders that were on the right side, because right, if you're buying, somebody's selling. So somebody's on the right side, somebody's on the wrong side. The traders on the right side of this, well-timed, 15 minutes, there was a surge in these oil futures. And 15 minutes later, here comes the tweet from President Trump that drops the bottom of the futures market. The people who bet on the right side of these trades profited when U.S. oil fell as much as 13% after Trump's tweet. At least five firms posted gains of $5 million or more on crude futures they bought and sold that day, as measured by average pricing adjusted for volume, according to trading records viewed by the Wall Street Journal. The Commodities Future Trading Commission is now scrutinizing the surge in trading volumes. The regulators, which supervise the futures market, is trying to gauge whether an insider had prior knowledge. Really? At 6:50 on March 23rd, there was a surge in U.S. crude futures. They were trading right around $98. 20 minutes later, when Donald Trump's post, it went from $98 all the way down to $86. So there's your 13-point drop. Thank you very much. You sell high, you buy low. You make yourself a nice little profit if you knew Donald Trump's post was coming. Interesting. All right. Phone numbers are as follows. 314. No, that's wrong. I almost gave out my cell phone number. 1-844-2-McGraw. 1-844-262-4729. Let's get a caller in here. Robert in New Haven, thanks for checking in. You'll get us going tonight. Welcome to America at Night.
5: Thank you for taking my call. And about the guy talking about Hershey, Pennsylvania, I've been out there and really good. And the first time I ever saw a Red Robin restaurant a while back. But there's a Hershey ice cream also, which is very, very good. And they're not affiliated, but they're in Hershey, Pennsylvania. And if you don't, on their package, if you're not happy with their product, just give them the receipt, and they'll send you back your money.
4: And that's really interesting. It's not named after the candy bar. It's named after the town.
5: Yeah, no, but there's Hershey ice cream also. Hershey
4: I understand trailer. That, right. But you would think there would be a trademark infringement if you called something Hershey ice cream.
5: It's not affiliated. It says
4: I understand that. But I'm saying that it's interesting. Yeah. If you could, it would be like, you know, if there was a town of Budweiser, if the town was called Budweiser and you made Budweiser beer, not affiliated with the Budweiser Anheuser-Busch. That's what I'm saying.
5: That came from Germany. That's where they got the name Budweiser.
4: You're missing my point, but never mind.
5: Yes, I get you. But J.P. Morgan, And Milton Hershey had tickets on the Titanic. And those two guys, they never went.
4: I didn't know
5: and
4: that.
5: It saved their lives. Well, now you do.
4: Now I do.
5: So anyway,
4: and that's the rest of the story.
5: Yeah, let the other guy know. Just, you know, you could learn a lot from a dummy. Buckle up. But keep up a good show. I like it. Keep up the good work.
4: Robert in New Haven, thanks for checking in as always. 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
19: A better life with Dr. Sanjay Gupta.
20: People have started using AI for all sorts of things, but I cannot think of an area where the stakes are higher than your health. First of all, I'll tell you this. I know doctors who have cracked some seemingly impossible cases with the help of AI, so it can be a powerful tool. But AI can also hallucinate, provide bad advice, and be just as confident when it does that. If you do decide to plug any personal medical information into one of these chatbots, you should know that while the companies that created them have robust privacy protections in place, they are not bound by HIPAA, like your healthcare provider is. Whatever the advice presented to you, take it with a degree of healthy skepticism. Always get a second opinion. And remember, if you ever experience concerning symptoms, skip the AI consult and head straight to the ER. I'm Dr. Sanjay Gupta, helping you live a better life.
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4: All right, our crack staff here at America at Night did a little research for you. Listen to this. 1,300 passengers purchased tickets and boarded the Titanic in April of 1912. Those who bought tickets, who sailed... The unsinkable Molly Brown, that wealthy socialite that made famous, right? The unsinkable Molly Brown who survived. John Jacob Astor and Madeline Astor, they were the wealthiest people on the ship. They stayed together and perished. Isidore and Ida Strauss, co-owners of the Macy's department store, and his wife, they stayed together and went down with the ship. Also, Thomas Andrews, the ship's architect who sailed on the ship for the maiden voyage. Now, those are the people who were the notables who were on the Titanic who perished. Famous ticket holders who did not board. New Haven, Connecticut is correct. J.P. Morgan had a ticket. He had a private suite but canceled to extend his European vacation. Milton Hershey canceled his first class ticket on the Titanic because his wife had fallen ill and they had to change their return to America. The co-founder of Goodyear Tires booked but delayed his travel. Frank Seiberling and another wealthy industrialist booked a luxury suite but canceled after spraining his ankle. Henry Clay Frick. And let's not forget Marconi, the man who invented radio, had a ticket on the Titanic but instead decided to come to America on the Lusitania instead because he was personal friends with the wireless operator. That was in 1912, and the Lusitania was then sunk, two, 3 years later? So Marconi, Hershey, J.P. Morgan, co-founders of Goodyear Tires, all had tickets to the Titanic, but for whatever reason couldn't go. Let's go to Danny and Rolla. Danny, welcome to America at Night.
24: Oh, man.
4: Hey, bud.
24: Most of the evening, you've been talking about somebody was talking to you about barbecue. Well, that was me.
4: That was you. I will give you credit. Yes, you are. You're the season for the reason. Or the reason
24: I'm
4: for the season.
24: Catalyst.
4: Yes, you are.
24: But the other thing, the college education is paramount over whether you get paid or not. If you want to get paid, go pro. I mean, they even call them student athlete. Student comes first. And, you know, nobody pays little leaguers to play in the World Series, in the Little League World Series. And the last point, when you said that about Hershey ice cream, well, I don't know Hershey, Pennsylvania, but there's probably a Hershey newspaper. I guarantee you there's a Hershey police department, and there's probably a Hershey hospital. So I don't think any of those entities should be worried about being sued.
4: No. I was just saying, I was just thought it was interesting that there's a Hershey ice cream right? Like you go to you live in Rolla, right? There's I'm sure there's a Rolla sandwich shop or Rolla pizza parlor, or one could call themselves Rolla Pizza or something, right? Okay, that's fine.
24: Well, I'm from St. Louis, but yeah.
4: Okay, whatever. I'm just saying, right? You would name your business after the town you're in. That makes sense. But if the town is Hershey, Pennsylvania, and you make Hershey ice cream, that would seem like that would be a trademark infringement. But it's not, because you're naming it after the town, not the chocolate.
24: Right. Well, I'm more interested in your response to the student athlete thing, because to me, and if you go back a handful of years.
4: Look, I get it. I get it. Going to college is very important, and going to class is very important, okay? But you're not paying the Michigan quarterback $10 million a year to take calculus, okay? You're paying the guy $10 million to go to Michigan to play football, okay? Then they turn around and take that football team, and then they sell all the jerseys and the tickets and the donations and the hot dogs and then the bowl games for hundreds of millions of dollars. Do you think the quarterback should be in on some of that somewhere? The coach is. The coach is. The administration is. The university is. The guy who I'm going to see, shouldn't that guy make a little bit of money along the way?
24: I don't know. I can't say no. But the thing about it is, it's like I said, the education. And when you start paying somebody to play, then they're not a student. They're an employee. And to me, that seems like a direct conflict of interest. I mean, don't you agree?
4: Maybe if you're talking about, junior high, but when you're when the coach is making $10 million a year and leaves to go to take a job for $15 million a year, the amateur and the whole altruistic, we're all going to school to get an education, goes out the window, okay? The tuba player can leave and go somewhere else. The math student can go somewhere else, right? The math student can go. I'm telling you, man, me personally, it's an infringement on their constitutional rights to make money. And if somebody wants to pay the quarterback $5 or $1 million to promote their pizza place in Hershey, Pennsylvania, the quarterback should be allowed to use his name, his image, or his likeness to make that money, and it shouldn't be capped.
24: If they're that good, they will go pro.
4: Well,
24: and if not,
4: Danny, I got to go. I'm short on time because Richard forgot to hit the music. America at Night, 1-844-2-McGraw, 1-844-262-4729. I think Richard was so rapt by our conversation, he lost track of time. America at Night, back in a moment.

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3: I'm Melissa Henry in the KKTV 11 newsroom on 740 KVOR. Today, nearly 1,000 cadets at the U.S. Air Force Academy have become second lieutenants. The class of 2026 graduated just before noon. Vice President J.D. Vance gave this year's commencement address. Second Lady and his wife, Usha Vance, is also in Southern Colorado today. She visited the U.S. Olympic and Paralympic Training Center, where she read to children. After the Academy's graduation, the Air Force Thunderbirds did their iconic flyover over Falcon Stadium, but they did not continue with the rest of their schedule show due to weather limitations. Colorado Springs City Councilman Dave Donaldson is hosting a District 1 town hall today at Colorado Springs Fire Station 14. Donaldson is inviting the community to talk about roads and updates in your area. The town hall starts at 5:30 this evening. For KKTV 11 News, I'm Melissa Henry.
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16: All right, from the text message, here we go. William in Texas texts in 1-844-2-McGraw. William from Texas. Not one Texan I know wants any part of a data center, especially with a nuclear reactor. Yeah, I would think a data center is a hard sell. And then telling him that a nuclear reactor is going to be attached to it is a pretty hard sell. I would think that that's going to be a tough sell, not just in Texas, but in a lot of places. When a person is getting paid for what they do, they're not an amateur. End of story. Trust me. I would agree with that. Let's see. Rick in St. Cloud, Minnesota, listening on KNSI Radio, wants a rundown. Kara in Lansing, Michigan, wants a rundown. Dan in Mercer, Pennsylvania, just listening to your show from last night. Apparently, if you're a regular person doing insider trading, it's illegal. If you're a member of the legislative or executive branch, it's encouraged. Let's go to Bailey in Alabama. Bailey, welcome to America at Night. Hello, Bailey? Or Frank? Is it Frank? Anybody? Bueller? They're gone. Let's try Paul in Zanesville, Ohio. Paul, welcome to America at Night.
17: Good evening, McGraw. Yeah, first of all, I'd just like to ask you a question. What was your first job? Mine was a paper boy, you know, and it was fun, but yet it was tough. And, you know, I think these college athletes, that's a pretty lucrative thing to get paid in college, but I'd like to know where the money comes from. Does it raise tuition prices, or what's it do? I don't know how they would get the money. I mean, you got your pro sports, where you got your sponsors and everything, but I don't know where the money would come from. But I'd like to know your first job.
16: My first job, let me think here. Did I deliver the penny saver? I guess that would be my official first job, where it was actually a paycheck. Yeah, I delivered the penny saver on the weekends on Long Island. Yeah. But then I had a million odd jobs. I was a caddy at a country club. I put together Sunday newspapers for a convenience store down the street. I was a busboy. I cleaned boats. I cleaned pools. I mean, I had every odd job there was known to man growing up.
17: Yeah, I mowed grass and all that too, you know, just to make an extra buck, because yeah, there were seven of us. And the old man, he was just an electrician. My mother didn't work, but we did okay. But, yeah, you know, I'm just interested in, you know, where the money's coming from for these college athletes. I thought they couldn't get paid, McGraw, but...
16: Well, that was the old way. That was the old days. That's all changed.
17: Okay.
16: Now, where's the money coming from? Well, some of the money's coming from boosters, right? Some of the money are coming from sponsors, right? Name, image, and likeness. A company can hire a quarterback or a lineman to promote their business, and they can do it through social media or personal appearances or whatever else. Schools can now pay athletes to come. And where does the money come from? Bowl games, tickets, advertising, TV, advertising in the stadium, not only seats but seat licenses. There is money flowing in college sports like no one's business. Now they're talking about going. Hold on. Now they're talking about going to a 24 team tournament for college football. Think of how much more TV revenue that's going to be. Think of how much more advertising and ticket sales and hot dog sales. That money shouldn't go to the quarterback, shouldn't go to the wide receiver, shouldn't go to the defensive lineman. It should only stay in the pockets of the athletic director and the coach.
17: Oh, absolutely not.
16: Right.
17: Oh, you know, come on. Yeah.
16: Yeah.
17: So
16: spread
17: the wealth. If they're talented, you know, pro team's going to pick them up, whatever they may be, you know, sport they're in. Pro team's going to pick them up. But, you know, I just think that some of the salaries that these pro teams make are a little exuberant.
16: Well,
17: you know,
16: again, they get what the market will bear, right?
17: Okay.
16: They have a collective bargaining agreement, and the union, you know, and the owners agree to a certain, you know, rules. And the market will get what it gets. No one complains when Elon Musk makes his money, right? What do they say that? Oh, capitalism at its finest, right? Elon Musk is lauded. Jeff Bezos is lauded for that, but a football player is somehow shunned. They shouldn't make too much money. I don't get it, Paul.
17: Yeah. Well, okay. Yeah, you make sense what you said. That's why I enjoy calling and listening to you.
16: Thanks,
17: so, hey, McGraw, you have a nice weekend, and I'm gonna cook my ribs the way I like them, which I always do them. Which is just not a whole lot of seasoning off the bat. Okay.
16: Well,
17: I'm like the salt and pepper. I like to taste the meat, and then I put some open pit barbecue sauce on them. That's my rib recipe on the grill.
16: Paul, it sounds like your house growing up was filled with a whole lot of love, which is the best way to do it. So thanks for checking in, my friend.
17: Thank you.
16: You got it. Let's go to Frank in Cumberland, Maryland. Frank, you're on America at Night.
18: Look, I apologize if I'm not in line with everyone else because we only get 2 hours of America at Night here in Cumberland, so I don't get the call-in part. But okay. I'd like to suggest two guests that you might want to interview in America at Night. One is Helen Andrews, according to Paul Craig Roberts, has written an article entitled The Great Feminization, which outlines a tremendous change in our society. According to her, women are now a majority in law school since 2016, journalism since 2018, medical school since 2019, college-educated workforce nationwide since 2019, college instructors since 2023, and 46% of all the managers in America are now women. That is an enormous change. And Paul Craig Roberts goes on to give two examples of what it will mean. One is Larry Summers, who was the ex-president of Harvard University, was fired for telling the truth, but the woman wouldn't let him tell it. And the other one was the head of Canada's armed forces, which is now a woman, actually cried because she found racial discrimination in Canada's military.
16: Well, look, I think you are all those numbers. I don't know where you got them from, but there are similar numbers out there. There is a crisis going on with males, suicide, jobs, loneliness, being radicalized online. There is no doubt a crisis going on with young boys and men. And it is a topic that is on my radar, and I don't know if we'll get those guests on, but we are certainly looking at other guests to get on to talk about that, because that is a real, real issue.
18: And there's another one. Are you still there?
16: I'm here, yeah.
18: Another suggestion is a book that's just come out called Dangerous Journey, Violent and Young, A Fugitive Family in the Revolutionary Underground. It was written by a man named Zabe, who was, I think, anyway, the son of Bill Ayers and Bernardine Dorn. And I would love to hear these people be interviewed by you so that you could find out what's behind them, because they are intelligent, they're dedicated, they're courageous, and yet they're, as far as I can see, they're nuts.
16: Who's nuts? What are you talking about?
18: The Weather Underground, Bill Ayers and Bernardine Dorn.
16: Yeah. All right, I'll take a look at that book, but I'll also pursue the troubling numbers of males and their limited prospects for jobs and all that stuff. Frank, thanks for the phone call. Appreciate it as always. Tony in Montreal, welcome to America at Night. Tony, are you there? Tony? I think Tony fell asleep. Let's listen to him snore. Turn it up again. I want to hear Tony snore. Oh. He might have sleep apnea. Tony? Tony? Well, the show's not that boring, is it? Is the show that bad? And Tony's falling asleep? That's an outrage. Well, last night he was stuck at the bar by himself, crying in his soda after the Montreal Canadiens lost. So I guess he was up late last night crying in his soda. So we can cut him some slack. Catherine in Vancouver, welcome to America at Night.
19: Oh, my God. That's the best. You know, that Hershey guy, I'm telling you, he would have been a real catch. He'd be smothered in kisses, And you could gain all the weight you wanted, and you could blame it on him.
16: Okay, so that's what constitutes a good catch.
19: Yeah.
16: All right. Fair enough. You'd be smothered in kisses, and it doesn't matter how much weight you gained because you say it's all because of your chocolate.
19: You could blame it on Mr. Hershey.
16: Blame it on the rain. All right.
19: Yeah.
16: Anything else? Anything else?
19: Nope. That was smooth. Smooth as chocolate.
16: That was it. Catherine in Vancouver, thanks for checking in. Let's go back to Tony. Let's see if Tony's still snoring.
20: I'm still here, man.
16: Tony,
20: here.
16: Can you hear me? I can hear you fine. You were snoring a minute ago.
20: Those are the St. Louis trumpets, man.
16: We were cutting you slack because you were all alone in the bar last night. We felt bad for you.
20: Well, I'll tell you something, man. I haven't had a drink since I'm 29, and basically I'm drinking hot, pretty strong coffee or some other kind of non-alcoholic beverage. I was a lot more unhappy that way last night than I could ever be. I'll be honest with you. Watching the Canadians, it's like staccato, crescendo, up, down, and you're going all over the place. Your emotions go nuts. But, you know, the whole city's upside down. I think the whole city is fair weather fans, fair weather media, and I hate that kind of stuff. You know, if I stick with McGraw, I'm going to stick with you, man. Even when you get you hit a low, but I'll expect you to come back with a good staccato. Well, they're just not. I don't like that kind of stuff. You know, I like people that are true blue all the time. But
16: I'm with you. Like, I'm with you. I believe you dance with the girl you brought. Right? You're as loyal as the day is long. If you're on my team, you're in my foxhole. If you're not on my team, right? If you're with me, you're with me. If you're against me, you're against me. But I don't care. If you're on my team, I'm on your team.
20: Well, I'll tell you, my poor choices were always my best choices. So whoever I showed up with at a dance, I usually went home with, because that was the only let's say success I'd ever have. I don't think I was too good chasing over 300 people and trying to figure something out in 15 minutes. I always stick with the one I go with. You know what I'm saying?
16: God, I
20: don't know. I can just tell you this. Last night we had an interesting conversation about, let's say, nomenclature. So today I looked up genders, if you can believe this, genders. I said, how many possible genders are there today? And I didn't know that gender is a question of psychological, social, and something else. I don't know if they call it environmental, but there's 72 genders today. They've now added 72 genders to the old, they say, original gender of man, woman, and then they have 70 other ones to go. So imagine if you had to figure this out as a psychiatrist or a psychologist. And a guy walks in, he goes, listen, bro, I got like 67 genders. I'm trying to figure this out.
16: Well, wait a minute. Hold on a second. Wouldn't you be one of the 72, or could you be more than one gender? Which is a loaded question.
20: No. It's not a loaded question. The same question I asked. You can be a fluid gender. You could be 47 of them.
16: Oh, I didn't know that.
20: That's something else. And I didn't know any of this, you know? Be pretty hard to go play blackjack.
16: Well, I do know. I do know that in
20: I don't
16: my,
20: think you heard what I said.
16: I heard you. In my human sexuality class in college, right, we learned about hermaphrodites who were born with, you know, both. And so they had to choose or have a surgery or whatever else. Yeah. So, I mean, you know, when it comes to gender, it's all, you know, I don't know if, you know, it seems like it's a spectrum. You know, because you meet people who are a male, but they're somewhat effeminate. You meet people who are females, but they're somewhat masculine. So, you know, I don't know anything about you. I don't, you know, whatever. What do I know?
20: Well, you know, the issue just mentioned about hermaphrodites, basically there was a lady that was, well, lady, man, I'm not sure, but she was the runner, or he was the runner from, she was the runner from South Africa. And she won Olympic golds, and she won world golds. Well, they changed the rules for that by imposing a certain level of hormonal whatever in the blood system. So that's one of the ways they dealt with that issue that you just brought up. But I just want to say, given that I'm married, you know, happily. I always say to my friends that are unhappy, when you're unhappy and you're married to the wrong person, who might be the wrong gender, just never drive over any bridges.
16: All right.
20: That way
16: you
20: keep yourself happy.
16: Tony, have yourself a good night. Go back to bed. Thanks for checking in.
20: Well, I'll be seeing you tomorrow. How's that?
16: I'll see you tomorrow night. There you go. The old Jack Buck line. I'll see you tomorrow night. America at Night. Back in a moment.
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14: A Better Life with Dr. Sanjay Gupta.
15: We all know how important it is to stay active as we age, especially as we get older. But I've come to realize that for as good as people are about getting their cardio in, a lot of older folks really don't seem to be doing the recommended amount of strength training or even understand why it's so important. It helps you stay functional and therefore independent for as long as possible. Certified strength and conditioning specialist Dana Santis says a great place to start is not with dumbbells or barbells, but with your body weight, which allows you to build strength while also learning how your body moves and where your limitations exist. It also reduces the risk of overwhelming your connective tissue, which adapts more slowly than muscles as we get older. Once you're comfortable, you can dial up that intensity, but do it slowly, do it carefully. I'm Dr. Sanjay Gupta, helping you live a better life.
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17: All right, America at Night. Let's go to the phones here. Rod in Wichita, Kansas. Rod, welcome to America at Night.
18: Hi, McGraw. I tried to get through last night when one of your guests had the grandfather convicted of spying for Germany in World War II.
17: Yeah.
18: This might have something to do with that. Headline above the fold in the Honolulu Daily was Japanese attack imminent, and it was dated December 6th, 1941.
17: So you found a newspaper for the Honolulu Daily that the headline was Japan attack imminent, and the date was December 6th, 1941?
18: Now, if the Honolulu newspaper knew about that, surely the Roosevelt would have, and it would have done something to stop it. Instead, he sent a fleet into Pearl Harbor.
17: Yeah, I've never heard that story that the newspaper had a headline like that. I'd have to do a little research on that. I don't know. I haven't heard that. Yeah. Where did you see this? Where did you see this?
18: In the spotlight, probably 15 years ago, maybe.
17: Oh, all right. I'll do a search for it. Rod in Wichita, Kansas. Thanks for checking in. Yeah, I'll do a little research on that. The book was Family of Spies that Christine Kuhn, she was on the show. It's an unbelievable story. Her aunt was dating Joseph Goebbels in Germany. He found out the family was Jewish, broke up with her, and sent the family to Honolulu. And then they ultimately ended up becoming spies for Japan. And helped Japan sort of plan the Pearl Harbor attack. It's an unbelievable story. The book is called Family of Spies, and she found out about it years later when she was doing some digging and started to dig about the history of her family. It's an incredible, unbelievable story. One fact is more bizarre than the next fact. But, the book was called Family of Spies, and I think we replayed that on Memorial Day. It was a best of segment here. All right, that's going to do it for us. Don't forget, everything is the podcast, and so you can where you find podcasts. And if you want the rib recipe, text BBQ to 1-844-2-McGraw, 1-844-262-4729. We'll send out that rib recipe to all that sign up for the text messaging. We'll send that out on Monday. Thanks for listening. I don't know where the 3 hours goes, but here we are again at the end. Our executive director is Alex Hinton. Our engineer tonight is Richard Good. That was Tony on the snooze button. I'm McGraw-Millhaven, and this is America at Night on Westwood.
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15: Have you ever noticed that you mostly breathe through one nostril at a time? Even when you're not sick, even when your allergies aren't bothering you. The body actually switches the dominant nostril as frequently as every 2 hours while we're awake. That's according to Adam Taylor, an anatomy professor at Lancaster University in the UK. This alternating cycle is automatic. It's regulated subconsciously by the hypothalamus and the brain, he said. Your body does this to give each nostril a chance to rest and repair so they don't get too dried out, which could make it easier for pathogens and inflammation to cause damage. Now, Taylor also said, studies suggest the left nostril may be more dominant, and when the right nostril is dominant, the body is in a more alert or even stressed state. Who knew? Pretty fascinating stuff. I'm Dr. Sanjay Gupta, helping you live a better life.
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2: Closing in on a peace deal. I'm Sue Guzman, Fox News. Iran and the U.S. reportedly agreeing to a framework for a peace deal. Fox

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1: A few more isolated storms are expected for southern Colorado for your Thursday evening. Overnight lows will be mild in the 50s for many across the area. Tomorrow, more isolated storms arrive too. With your KKTV 11 Alert weather, I'm meteorologist Josephine Sage.
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13: We've talked a lot about measles over the past year, but mumps has largely flown under the radar, even though it's been making a bit of a comeback as well. That's because fewer people are getting the MMR vaccine, which stands for measles, mumps, and rubella. The vaccine's been around for decades. It is effective. It is safe. What makes mumps outbreaks difficult to contain is that symptoms usually don't appear for 2 to 3 weeks after someone's been exposed. And that can make it hard to pin down where that exposure took place. And someone who is infected can transmit the virus to someone else before they are symptomatic. If you get sick, which could manifest like a run-of-the-mill respiratory virus or the telltale swelling of your cheeks and jaw, all you can really do at that point is to treat the symptoms and also isolate yourself so you don't infect anyone else. I'm Dr. Sanjay Gupta, helping you live a better life.
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15: From the 11 Alert Team at KKTV, here's Southern Colorado's most accurate forecast on KVOR.
16: A few more isolated storms are expected for Southern Colorado for your Thursday evening. Overnight lows will be mild in the 50s for many across the area. Tomorrow, more isolated storms arrive too. With your KKTV 11 Alert weather, I'm meteorologist Josephine Sage.
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10: 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Not only does sleep in the early years set the stage for mental and physical health, it also creates the foundation for how one sleeps later in life. That's according to the National Sleep Foundation. Now, that organization recommends 14 to 17 hours a night for newborns, 12 to 15 for infants, 11 to 14 for toddlers, 10 to 13 for preschoolers, and 9 to 11 for school-aged children. 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Don't underestimate the importance of a routine. 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I'm Dr. Sanjay Gupta, helping you live a better life.
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12: A few more isolated storms are expected for Southern Colorado for your Thursday evening. Overnight lows will be mild in the 50s for many across the area. Tomorrow, more isolated storms arrive too. With your KKTV 11 Alert weather, I'm meteorologist Josephine Sage.
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13: 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Gary McNamara and Eric Harley talk about everything from politics to social issues and news of the day.

0: We are Red Eye Radio. He is our Carly and I'm Gary McNamara. Well, this story really blew up yesterday.
1: Now what happened? I mean, as I watched it, I thought, oh my God, he's having a stroke.
0: Jill Biden with the new book and then the interview that she did. And even Democrats are coming out. We didn't spend a lot of time on it this week. We just said, look, she's lying. And then we moved on.
2: Yeah. I don't believe it for a second.
0: Yeah, we'll cover a few of the things that were said in it yesterday, because the story blew up yesterday.
2: That the Democrats are furious over this.
0: Yeah.
2: We wanted to focus on other things. You're bringing all this back. That was one of the complaints they had yesterday.
0: Well, and it was funny because other Democrats were telling Republicans, why do you keep going back to this? Because she brought it up.
2: Yeah.
0: We didn't bring it up.
2: Right.
0: She did.
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9: If you are struggling with substance abuse, alcohol, pills, whatever it may be, first of all, it's nothing to be ashamed of. We know addiction is a brain disease, and we also know getting into recovery can be tough. Also, in case this helps, I want to tell you about a new study out of Harvard School of Public Health, which found that spiritual belief, the idea of a steady religious practice, had a protective effect from addiction. Experts we talked to told us there were probably a few reasons why this might be the case. Number one, excessive drug and alcohol use would not be the norm in a religious community, and people want to fit in. Two, a belief in a higher power provides people with hope and solace, great foils for addiction. And three, and I think there's some merit to this, regular attendance in a faith community also provides connection. Just like in AA, camaraderie and social support is often what you need. I'm Dr. Sanjay Gupta, helping you live a better life.
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5: From the 11 Alert team at KKTV, here's Southern Colorado's most accurate forecast on KVOR.
6: A few more isolated storms are expected for Southern Colorado for your Thursday evening. Overnight lows will be mild in the 50s for many across the area. Tomorrow, more isolated storms arrive too. With your KKTV 11 Alert weather, I'm meteorologist Josephine Sage.
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7: 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Gary McNamara and Eric Hurley talk about everything from politics to social issues and news of the day. 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
8: And he is Eric Hurley, and I'm Gary McNamara. Welcome and good morning. Thank you so much for being here. Well, just here in the last hour, Bret Michaels has pulled out of the Freedom 250 Great American State Fair concerts. He pulled out. He said, unfortunately, what was presented to us as a celebration of our country has evolved into something much more divisive. He doesn't explain why, though, than who I'd agreed to be part of. He goes, also concerns have been raised concerning the safety of my fans, band, crew, family, and myself, including threats that are completely unfounded and unforgivable. So he was getting threats.
9: Okay. All right.
8: For staying in. So there's only the only ones left now, somebody, I've never heard of this article.

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10: A few more isolated storms are expected for southern Colorado for your Thursday evening. Overnight lows will be mild in the 50s for many across the area. Tomorrow, more isolated storms arrive too. With your KKTV 11 Alert Weather, I'm meteorologist Josephine Sage.
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11: This is America in the Morning from Westwood One. Good morning, I'm John Trout. It's Friday, May 29th, 2026. Here's what's coming up on America in the Morning.
12: The U.S. and Iran reach a tentative deal to extend the ceasefire, pending President Trump's approval. I'm John Stolness in Washington.
13: The Justice Department has opened an investigation into E. Jean Carroll, who accused President Trump of assault. Hiya Benjwani, Washington.
14: A deadly apartment explosion in Dallas.
15: It's unknown how many possible fatalities we may have.
14: I'm Clayton Neville.
16: The Treasury Department is taking steps towards creating a $250 bill featuring President Trump. Ed Donahue, Washington.
17: On Wall Street, the major averages, all three of them, open at fresh record highs again this morning. I'm Jessica Ettinger.
18: A federal judge is refusing to block President Donald Trump's executive order to create a federal voter list. Donna Warder, Washington.
11: All ahead on America in the Morning. It's 7 after. U.S. negotiators and their Iranian counterparts have reportedly reached an agreement to extend the ceasefire and reopen the Strait of Hormuz. But President Trump has the final say on the deal. Correspondent John Stolness with the latest from Washington.
12: The memorandum of understanding would extend the ceasefire another 60 days. It would also trigger a new round of negotiations on larger issues, such as Iran's nuclear weapons program. Vice President J.D. Vance told reporters Thursday the memorandum is waiting for Trump's signature.
19: Well, I think it's hard to say exactly when or if the president is going to sign the MOU. We're going back and forth on a couple of language points. I do think that we've made a lot of progress here. It's very clear that I think the Iranians, they want a deal.
12: As part of the agreement, Iran would not be able to charge tolls on ships passing through the strait, and they would have to remove all mines from it.

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4: Have you ever noticed that you mostly breathe through one nostril at a time? Even when you're not sick, even when your allergies aren't bothering you. The body actually switches the dominant nostril as frequently as every 2 hours while we're awake. That's according to Adam Taylor, an anatomy professor at Lancaster University in the UK. This alternating cycle is automatic. It's regulated subconsciously by the hypothalamus in the brain, he said. Your body does this to give each nostril a chance to rest and repair, so they don't get too dried out, which could make it easier for pathogens and inflammation to cause damage. Now, Taylor also said, studies suggest the left nostril may be more dominant, and when the right nostril is dominant, the body is in a more alert or even stressed state. Who knew? Pretty fascinating stuff. I'm Dr. Sanjay Gupta, helping you live a better life.
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6: Lots of cloud cover, mostly dry this morning, then increasing chances for a few isolated showers and storms this afternoon with gusty winds and maybe some brief heavy rainfall. High temperatures in the lower 70s. With the KKTV 11 Alert Weather, I'm meteorologist Kevin Bloomberg.
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16: 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We're here to uncork the story behind Antiquity, a wine that captures the spirit of this place and the people who pour their passion into it. One of those people is the president of Arrington Vineyards, Kip Summers, and he's going to show me around. Let's go. Kip,
17: hey.
16: What's going on?
17: Welcome to Arrington Vineyards.
16: Thank you so much, and thanks for the ride.
17: Oh, you're welcome. 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
16: All right. Arrington Vineyards stretches over 95 stunning acres, with 16 acres dedicated to lush

0: thriving vines. This multi-award-winning estate is co-owned by country music icon Kix Brooks from the duo Brooks & Dunn. This is stunning.
1: Thank you.
0: All of the buildings that we passed and going through the woods and now getting to the vineyard.
1: Right.
0: Wow.
1: Yeah. This is the clubhouse, and we're going to get off here and walk over to some of our vines that we use for the antiquity wine.
0: I just first want to know more about how this all came to be. Obviously, Kix Brooks is a huge part of this.
1: Yeah.
0: How did you guys meet?
1: So we met actually through a mutual friend at church. So it's like most good stories in the South. I guess they start at church. We had already purchased an old hog farm out here, and we're converting it to vineyards. The cattle farm next to the hog farm we owned was up for sale. And so I approached Kix about the idea of, you know, buying the cattle farm and, you know, maybe expanding vineyards. And when he came out and saw what we were doing, I think he was pretty excited and couldn't believe that, you know, we had an active vineyard going out here. And so, yeah, he was into it. And so from there, it just sort of took off organically. The natural beauty is very much was here when we got here, these old trees, the barn and everything. But I mean, everything that's here, we had to put in all the infrastructure.
0: As we walk through the vines here and we're stepping on this ground, what makes this spot a good place in terms of soil and climate?
1: We've got a lot of limestone. In fact, there's limestone all under the soil. And so that's the bedrock that the vines are planted in. Also, like some heavy clay loam on top. It's very specific to this area. It's pretty hot and humid. It's very continental. It's cold in the winter, but very warm and humid in the summer. And so the grapes that we've got planted here really thrive in those exact conditions.
0: What is the process like of getting the grapes and then making the antiquity wine? Why these grapes?
1: These grapes specifically do extremely well in this climate. They are very resistant to all the heat and humidity, survive the winters just great, and it really is one of the best red grapes for this entire state. We had the wild idea of, you know, what if we did some finishing in some Tennessee whiskey barrels to this red wine, just to give it like an extra kick at the end. And so we tried it. We tried a few barrels, and it worked really well, tasted really interesting, tasted really good, and we sold a few bottles, and everyone was really excited about it, so we made a little bit more each year. So then when we were thinking about, you know, if we did a wine for the Fox News wine shop, what would that look like? What would it be, like a special, you know, reserve blend just for them? We're immediately thinking this, because it's original, it's wholly original to us, wholly original to this place, wholly original to Tennessee. And so we thought, yeah, this would be a great thing to use these grapes in those barrels just for this wine.
0: Well, they look delicious, so yeah. I'm glad that you chose these ones in particular. You were saying that you're about a month away from harvest.
1: We are.
0: How do you know that?
1: Experience.
0: Do you look at the grape and say, oh wow, that's looking robust?
1: No, actually, so our vineyard manager goes through the vines, and he takes samples of all the berries, and then we take it back to our wine lab, and our vineyard manager and our winemaker, they run all the numbers on the grapes. So we're looking for a certain amount of sugar content, or we're looking for the pH content and the acid content of the grapes.
0: So you scientifically test it.
1: Oh yeah.
0: I know you have all the fancy scientific equipment, but do you need a taste tester to maybe try one of the grapes and tell you if it's ready for harvest?
1: Is that you asking if you could taste the grapes?
0: Maybe.
1: Sure.
0: They look delicious.
1: We always need a few taste testers here.
0: This is what I'm talking about. Yeah. All right. Right off the vine. You have
1: right
0: to have one too. Mmm.
2: A little tart.
0: I think it's ready. I love that you can just sit and eat grapes all day. Mm. Do you have any openings?
1: We do, actually, yeah. Would you like to help on the bottling line later today?
0: I would love to.
1: I think first what we ought to do is get back on the golf cart, go back over to the winery, and go to the barrel room and introduce you to my business partner, John Russell, and he can tell you a lot more about what we do here.
0: Okay, you lead the way.
1: All right, let's go.
0: What else do you guys have on the property?
1: We do food trucks on Fridays that come out here, and it's a way for people to try different foods with our wines. We've got live jazz and bluegrass playing out here at the same time because we've got so much property. When we started the winery, it wasn't just so that we could open up like a wine shop on a hill somewhere. We actually wanted people to come out and enjoy the vines, be in the vineyard, enjoy the rural views and the rural life out here.
0: Look at this.
1: Yeah, welcome to the Barrel House.
0: Thank you. It's nice and chilly in here.
1: Yeah, so we keep it about 60 degrees in here year-round, 58, 60, something like that. We also keep it humidified.
0: Okay.
1: Yeah.
0: I have questions about that, but I have a feeling John here knows how to answer.
1: Yeah, so this
2: we'll do our best.
0: How are you doing, John?
3: Nice to meet Gabby.
0: Nice to meet you.
1: I'm going to go over to the tasting room. See you guys for a tasting later.
0: Sounds good.
1: Okay.
0: We'll see you then.
2: All right. See you, Kip.
0: Thank you. Well, Kip is great. He showed me all around, but he said you were the guy to ask about the barrels. John, when people come to Tennessee, the first beverage they think of might not be wine. Maybe it's whiskey.
1: Yeah.
0: So what is the history of winemaking in this region?
2: Wine was pretty much shut down during Prohibition, 1920s. It was shut down entirely, and Tennessee had production, pretty good, decent production back then. Everybody knows of whiskey in the back hills, you know, during Prohibition. But then winemaking started coming back. So it's grown quite a bit in the last 10, 12 years.
0: Something special you guys do is you age the wine in these whiskey barrels. How do you continue to monitor the wine inside of the barrel?
2: Before we even start using a barrel, we will ream the inside of the barrel out to get it a little fresher and bring the wood out and bring the vanilla flavoring out. But we also want that whiskey flavor still in that barrel. Well, we monitor it by a process called sieving, and you take it out and they taste it, and they do that about monthly.
0: And how much of that whiskey transfers into the wine? How much can you taste it? Or is it just notes of whiskey?
2: It's notes of it. You can taste it. It'll be a little smokier than a regular fine table wine, and it's been very popular.
0: Is there any way you can show me what thiefing looks like? Do you just put something in the side? What is that?
2: My winemaker, Chase, is over here, and I think he's got the ability to show you that.
0: Chase,
4: hey.
0: How you doing?
4: How you doing? Nice
0: I
4: to
0: hear
4: see you, Abby.
0: The thief.
4: Yeah, I am. Would you like to taste some antiquity?
0: Yes.
4: All right. So, yeah, so we have a whiskey barrel here. This wine was put in here about 18 months ago. We get these barrels from a local distillery here fresh. They empty them. They smell really good. So I'll get you a sample here. So the goal for this chamber.
0: Oh, that's so cool. It's like a giant straw.
4: You're very right. All right, now check this out.
0: Whoa.
4: Yeah, so we're sampling the wine. We do this once a month to check the quality, make sure we're on track.
0: Okay.
4: With the aging process. And we'll typically know when we're about ready to bottle this just by our flavor.
0: Well,
4: for us.
0: I think you need, can I get you some?
4: Sure, yeah.
0: How do I use the thiefer?
4: Yeah, just grab the thief there.
0: The thief?
4: Yep, pull it on out.
0: I don't push a button.
4: Put your thumb there on the end.
0: Okay.
4: And then you'll kind of give it a little turn. There you go.
0: Yep.
4: There you go.
0: Yep.
4: All right.
0: I'm going to spill nothing.
4: Beautiful. Look at that color.
0: Okay. Great color. And then I just put it right back in.
4: Then so you'll want to give it a swirl.
0: Okay. Yeah. Make sure I look refined when I do this.
4: Give it a little sniff.
0: Yep.
4: And then a little taste.
0: That tastes ready to drink to me.
4: It's almost ready. So we're about 15 months into the aging process, so I would suspect another 3 months.
0: What does that 3 months do?
4: It really just really mellows the wine out a little bit more.
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6: The U.S. Treasury quietly released its official financial report for 2025. It appears by its own numbers, the U.S. government seems insolvent. 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
14: If you are struggling with substance abuse, alcohol, pills, whatever it may be, first of all, it's nothing to be ashamed of. We know addiction is a brain disease, and we also know getting into recovery can be tough. Also, in case this helps, I want to tell you about a new study at a Harvard School of Public Health, which found that spiritual belief, the idea of a steady religious practice, had a protective effect from addiction. Experts we talked to told us there were probably a few reasons why this might be the case. Number one, excessive drug and alcohol use would not be the norm in a religious community, and people want to fit in. Two, a belief in a higher power provides people with hope and solace, great foils for addiction. And three, and I think there's some merit to this, regular attendance in a faith community also provides connection. Just like in AA, camaraderie and social support is often what you need. I'm Dr. Sanjay Gupta, helping you live a better life.
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4: What these barrels do is they let very small amounts of oxygen in to the wine to soften it over a long period of time. But we intentionally want a little bit of that whiskey lactone kind of in the back of the wine, more in your aromas than flavor. We remove all the char from the whiskey barrel. And so we have a barrel blaster that you put into it, and it blasts all the charcoal out.
5: You guys have such fun terminology, thiefing, barrel blaster.
4: Well, you got to make it sound fun, right? Yeah. So we get it to where that char is out of the barrel and not neutralizing our flavors and aromas. Okay. And then that kind of helps with the aging process, getting them a little bit more natural flavor from like vanilla, from toasting the barrel. We have some antiquity that's been aging already that's ready to bottle today, and so we're gonna need your help.
5: I would love to help. Do I bring this with me?
4: Why not?
5: Take it for the road.
4: All
5: okay.
4: Right.
5: What goes on in here?
4: Yeah, so this is our tank room. So all of our fermentation happens in here. Blending, filtrations, the final bottlings will be pumped out of this room to the bottling line. We're gonna need your help to put some cork in the machine.
5: You're gonna trust me to help bottle?
4: Yes, we are. Right this way.
5: Ooh.
4: So we're gonna go right around.
5: Okay.
4: Back of the machine.
5: This. Oh, these are the labels. Yes.
4: Yeah, so this cork is all from Portugal. So it's gonna be put in this machine here and then applied to the bottle.
5: Portugal corks going in.
4: There you go. There you go.
5: Fired.
4: Perfect.
5: Woo! We did it. Kind of. I'm so sorry I spilled so many.
4: That's all right. Yeah.
5: That was a good high five.

0: cute. Oh, they're coming fast, though. All right. It's like a fun game. Antiquity. That's a good-looking label, though. You see that?
1: And so, so this is our the final product of the antiquity that you tasted in the barrel.
0: This is the final product.
1: It is.
0: Is this the first time human hands have touched this?
1: Your hands.
0: I love it. Yeah. You're going to ship this box right to my house?
1: If you want it.
0: All right, let's do it.
1: All right.
0: Cool, so now that we have some in a box, I would like to taste it if possible.
1: Yeah, well, we can go to the tasting room and try it out.
0: Sounds good.
1: Here's our tasting room here.
0: I like it in here. Good vibes. Hello, nice to see you guys again.
2: Hey, welcome back.
0: It's so beautiful, your guys' tasting room, but then out here, people are sitting on the deck with this gorgeous view.
2: Right.
0: What else do you guys have going on?
2: We do takeaway tastings at our retail shop next door. This is more like our private kind of reserve tasting room. Then we also have these picnic flight tastings. We do like a sample of four tastings and then people can come out and enjoy those.
0: This day has been so great, and I would love to taste this wine.
2: Want to try it?
0: This is the special one that you guys are just making for the Fox News American Wine Club Reserve.
2: That's correct.
0: So I swirl it.
2: Yeah, give it a swirl.
0: Oh, wow.
2: Yeah.
0: Oh, that's good.
1: It's a little more complex than what was in the barrel.
0: It is. Okay, so this does taste different.
1: Yeah.
0: I'm getting a little hint of whiskey.
2: Yeah, a little bit. A little note in the back.
1: What we taste out of the barrel is Chamberson, grown here on the property. And then that's 80% of this blend, and then we put in a little bit of Enchantment and Noray as well, which kind of adds that deeper color and that complexity to it.
0: And all of the grapes are grown here on property that are used in this wine?
2: Yep.
0: That's special because sometimes, you know, you buy from different areas, but this is a true Tennessee.
2: True Tennessee wine, yeah. Especially when people come out, they see the vineyards and they enjoy the place. And we do buy a lot of grapes because we make a lot of different wines. Mm-hmm. But people come out and say, do you have a wine that's just here from this vineyard? We have several that are just from this vineyard. But this is one of them, and this is special to the club.

0: What kind of wine would this be?
1: Well, we like to joke that it's an easy to enjoy wine.
0: Dry red, easy to drink, and fun.
2: Fun. And surprisingly good. For Tennessee, people don't realize how good our wine can be.
1: And that's something that we've been proving over the last 17 years that we've been open is our consistency and the quality of the wine that we make. And I think, you know, it's a pleasant surprise when you find some little hidden gem somewhere. That's what we enjoy doing.
0: Well, tasting this wine, I can truly understand why you guys are pioneers, because it is delicious. And anyone who buys it should probably buy more than one bottle.
1: Oh, yeah.
0: Because
1: oh,
0: I think I could drink just one bottle on my own.
2: Or they'll be back.
1: Oh, yeah. Yeah, exactly.
0: Well, guys, thank you so much for showing me around and giving me some of the best wine I have ever tasted.
1: Thank you for coming out.
0: Cheers
2: to
0: you.
2: Thanks for coming out. Cheers.
0: And this wine is exclusive, so if you want to get in on the fun, be sure to join the Fox News American Wine Club Reserve.
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14: Have you ever noticed that you mostly breathe through one nostril at a time? Even when you're not sick, even when your allergies aren't bothering you. The body actually switches the dominant nostril as frequently as every 2 hours while we're awake. That's according to Adam Taylor, an anatomy professor at Lancaster University in the UK. This alternating cycle is automatic. It's regulated subconsciously by the hypothalamus in the brain, he said. Your body does this to give each nostril a chance to rest and repair so they don't get too dried out, which could make it easier for pathogens and inflammation to cause damage. Now, Taylor also said studies suggest the left nostril may be more dominant, and when the right nostril is dominant, the body is in a more alert or even stressed state. Who knew? Pretty fascinating stuff. I'm Dr. Sanjay Gupta, helping you live a better life.

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11: Here in the Northeast, every element shapes the art of American winemaking.
12: I can tell somebody from on the other side of the planet exactly how I make my wine, but because they don't have my grapes from this spot, they can't replicate it.
11: And in the heart of New York's Finger Lakes, one woman has stood out.
13: It's very old school.
12: It's very old school.
13: Which makes the wine taste better.
11: Her story is an inspiration for all.
12: Being a woman winemaker already has a lot of heavy pressure on it as being somewhat of a trailblazer.
11: Here's how each bottle reflects her specific craft.
13: You've probably tasted it so many times.
12: It's funny because a lot of my memories tied with wine are tied to making it.
11: This is Wine Nation. The Finger Lakes have always drawn in visitors because of their stunning landscapes. But now they're being celebrated for their exceptional wines. One winemaker in particular is standing out. Her name is Nova Cottamatri. She is one of over 400 Masters of Wine worldwide and the first female winemaker in the U.S. to hold that honor. It was her dream to put down roots and create her own distinct wine from an American region she loves. Her label, Trestle 31, represents a commitment to her craft. Today, she's sharing her story and telling us all about her Riesling, specifically made for the Fox News American Wine Club. Let's go see how it all comes together. Nova, how's it going?
12: Hi, how are you?
13: I have been waiting all day to meet you. Can you describe to me where we are? What's this region and what are we looking at?
12: Absolutely. So we're in upstate New York in a region called the Finger Lakes. It's technically a Finger Lakes AVA, which is an American viticultural area. It's about 2.4 million acres, the whole area, but only about 11,000 acres planted. So what we have behind us are our Riesling vineyards that I use for the engine Riesling.
13: Okay. Now, being up here in upstate New York, of course, different regions, different soil, climate. Why is the Finger Lakes region so good for growing wine?
12: Well, I mean, it's in the what we call like kind of the magic zone between the northern and southern latitudes that grape growing is perfect for. Very cold winters and very warm summers and a lot of rainfall throughout the year. And what that does is it creates a really unique climate to grow cool climate varieties.
13: So, Nova, there are 11 Finger Lakes.
12: Yes.
13: Do the lakes have an influence on the grapes?
12: Absolutely. That's the whole reason we're able to grow European wine grapes. So Seneca Lake absorbs all the heat from the summer and then gives it off again in the winter. It keeps the growing season more controlled and the grapes don't bud out as early.
13: That is so cool. Can we maybe go into one of these rolls and you can tell me a little
12: Absolutely.
13: Bit more about the grapes?
12: Yeah, let's go.
13: It is stunning in here.
12: Isn't it?
13: Yeah. It really is. Can we shift to one of these vines.
12: Absolutely.
13: Explain to me what is going on here. So these are Riesling?
12: This is Riesling, yep. This whole vineyard is Riesling. It's a white wine grape, primarily grown in Germany, but it is a European grape. And it grows great in cool climates. It has a shorter growing season, which is perfect for our season here. We typically see bud break around May, but we harvest at the same time everybody else in the Northern Hemisphere does.
13: I'm glad you bring up the growing seasons, because when you move to New York, you're so excited for the summer and the fall, and then you realize winter is the majority of the year. So how does that affect when you grow grapes?
12: So the grapes that we grow here in New York are generally cold hardy, meaning they're not going to die off when we get really cold weather.
13: Per bottle, how do you get them all to taste uniform? If there's different growing seasons and climates and changes.
12: Well, okay. So, I mean, it depends on your philosophy. So my philosophy is not to try to make the same wine every year. I try to capture what the fruit has given me in that vintage. So my styles will vary from year to year.
13: You know, Nova, when I met you this morning, I saw you out here in the rows picking grapes and putting them in a Ziploc bag.
12: Mm-hmm. Yes.
13: What were you doing?
12: So I'm sampling for sugar at this point in the season. I'm trying to understand like where they are in the ripening process. Like I do that by taste too. So as I walk down the rows, I'll just pick a grape and I'll chew it up. I'll spit the juice out, I'll spit the seeds out, I'll chew the skins a little bit. And that tells me kind of where in the ripening process the grapes are. But the baggie that I was taking is actual berry samples, so I'll crush those up and I'll do a sugar test on it to kind of see where we are sugar-wise. That is a general guideline for how ripe the fruit is, but it also gives me an idea what my final alcohol will be if I take the wine fully to dryness. And so when I'm thinking about what style of wine I want to make, where I pick what sugar level the grapes are helps me kind of understand where the wine will be going.
13: Is there a way we can just pick one and you
12: of
13: can
12: course.
13: Tell me what you're looking to taste?
12: Yeah. These are going to be way sweeter and way more flavorful than anything you buy at the grocery store. So I tend to spit the seeds out, then I spit the juice out, and then I spit the skins out. So as a winemaker, I do a lot of spitting.
13: Yeah.
12: Sorry. It's socially acceptable in the industry.
13: All right. That's delicious.
12: Mm-hmm.
13: I accidentally ate it.
12: That's okay. And it's not going to hurt you at all. But I, you know, if you eat as many grapes as I taste in a day, like I would be sick all day. Like I can't swallow them all.
13: Well,
12: but yeah,
13: that's my job.
12: But you see how like fun the fruit is right now?
13: Yes.
12: It's kind of like a green apple. It's very sweet, very intense.
13: So are these the grapes you're using in the Fox News American Wine Club wine?
12: Yes. So this is the Riesling vineyard that I use for that. And I think it's just perfect for the style. It's a little bit off dry, you know, so it's got a really fresh acid to it and not super sweet. So, and that's the biggest misconception people have about Riesling, and it's going to be always really sweet. And the styles I make are mostly off dry to dry.
13: After you pick the grapes, what happens to them?
12: Well, let's go take a look.
13: Okay. Nova, I have never seen this many grapes in crates before.
12: I know, it takes a lot of grapes to make wine.
13: Yeah, so where are we now?
12: So we're at Red Newt Cellars. My brand, Trestle 31, is too small to have my own production facility, so I really have to rely on the kindness of neighbors in the region, like Red Newt, to help me make my wine.
13: So your Riesling grapes will come here, you crush them.
12: Yes.
13: Can you just describe the process that happens after that?
12: Absolutely. So with white wine, you want to get it off the skins as quickly as possible, and so it goes right into the press. We press the juice out. That juice goes to a tank. We allow it to settle to take any like grape seeds or skins out, so that all falls to the bottom. We rack off clean juice, throw some yeast in, and in 2 weeks we have wine.
13: Wow, that's quite the process. Look at this, all
12: Isn't
13: the juice
12: cool?
13: is coming out.
12: Yeah, so this is what's called a press. So we've got a crusher here, goes through what's called a muss line, which is this big 4-inch line over here, and then it goes into the press. And what the press has is a large bladder in it, which is pressing all the grapes out, and then we get all the juice down in the press pan.
13: How much juice does this produce?
12: So every grape variety has a different yield, but on average, we can say around 160 gallons of finished wine per ton of fruit.
13: Okay. Okay. So this is basically like a giant cow.
1: Exactly.
13: And it's producing it all in, and then it's coming out of the udder,
1: yes.
13: And then we get to drink the wine like we drink the milk.
1: Exactly. Except this is juice, and
13: yes.
1: So it has to go through a process before it's actually wine.
13: Okay. So what is the process from here to it becoming wine?
1: Yeah. So we've got a hose coming out of the press pan, and that's going into the cellar where it'll be in a stainless steel tank. And so we'll cold settle it. So we get the juice really, really cold. All those solids will fall to the bottom, and then we do what's called racking, which means we take all the clear juice off the top and we leave the solids in the bottom and clean the tank out and take that somewhere else.
13: A lot of moving and shaking.
1: A lot of moving and shaking.
13: I love hearing it and
1: yes.
13: smell. You can smell
1: absolutely.
13: The juice.
1: Yes.
13: I wish that people watching at home could get this full experience.
1: The only thing we're missing is like a loud booming music, which is typical of a crush pad, but you know, sometimes you need it a little bit quieter and chill.
13: That is true. Well, speaking of quieter and chill,
1: yes.
13: Should we head to the barrel room?
1: Absolutely. Let's go.
13: Okay.
1: So this is the barrel room. A lot of different barrels in here, but these are mine, or part of mine.
13: Trestle 31.
1: Trestle 31, there you go.
13: Your logo.
1: Yes.
13: Can you tell me the story behind Trestle 31?
1: Absolutely. So we founded Trestle 31 10 years ago, and we really wanted to have a feeling of togetherness. So the trestle table is part of our logo, and my sister-in-law designed the logo. My mom does all the art for our labels. I did the label designs, and so it really is a family affair for sure.
13: Yeah, and you met your husband, and he's part of this
1: yes.
13: as well.
1: Yes.
13: What is his role?
1: This was kind of his idea, because he said, oh, we should start a vineyard. My family in Italy did it. It can't be that hard. Turns out it's really hard, and here we are, you know, basically 20 years later from that moment, and we've got a 10-year-old brand, and, you know, we're slowly growing every year, so every year we make a little bit more wine.
13: To be the first female winemaker in the United States to earn the distinction Master of Wine,
1: yes.
13: that is incredibly impressive.
1: Yes.
13: What goes into that?
1: So it took me 8 years. It's an incredibly difficult certification to achieve, regardless, the top certification that exists in the wine industry globally. It's a 4-day-long exam, extremely intensive, covering everything from viticulture to winemaking to quality control to transportation of bulk wine to marketing, sales, and current events. And then there's a 36 blind wine tasting. And then you have a 10,000-word dissertation you have to write after you get through those parts. So it is very intense. And so to get through it is a real test of fortitude.
13: You know, Nova, as we're talking about how difficult it was to get your Master of Wine, I'm continually impressed by you. What did it mean to you to finally earn that distinction as the first female winemaker in the U.S.?
1: Historically, winemaking has been a male-dominated field. And so being a woman winemaker already has a lot of heavy pressure on it as being somewhat of a trailblazer in a male-dominated field. However, when you look at the Venn diagram of female winemakers to people trying to become masters of wine, that overlap is really, really small. And so I realized, even though I didn't want to be just known as, oh, a woman winemaker, like I wanted to be known as a great winemaker regardless, I realized that I was the example for other people. And when people started mentioning that to me and saying, oh, you've been such an inspiration for me, and oh, you've shown you can be a mother and a winemaker and try to make those two things work together, I realized that I had a bigger role to play as kind of a mentor in the industry. And so that's one thing I've really enjoyed doing post-MW.
13: And think about all of the people that you are kind of inspiring to go into this. You mentioned doing talks at Cornell.
1: Yes.
13: I mean, people look up to you.
1: Exactly. And I never realized how much until I became an MW and people started coming up and telling me those things. Because, you know, for the longest time, I'm like, oh, I'm just a winemaker, I'm just doing my thing. And people are like, oh, no, I was so inspired by this thing you gave or that talk you gave or I heard you speak here. And I was like, wow, okay, so I really do have a platform and a voice, and I want to make sure that I'm being supportive of others in that.
13: Well, as the press is starting up again,
1: yeah.
13: I would love to taste your wine, if possible.
1: Yeah, let's go upstairs.
13: Okay.
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24: We all know how important it is to stay active as we age, especially as we get older. But I've come to realize that for as good as people are about getting their cardio in, a lot of older folks really don't seem to be doing the recommended amount of strength training or even understand why it's so important. It helps you stay functional and therefore independent for as long as possible. Certified strength and conditioning specialist Dana Santis says a great place to start is not with dumbbells or barbells, but with your body weight, which allows you to build strength while also learning how your body moves and where your limitations exist. It also reduces the risk of overwhelming your connective tissue, which adapts more slowly than muscles as we get older. Once you're comfortable, you can dial up that intensity, but do it slowly, do it carefully. I'm Dr. Sanjay Gupta, helping you live a better life.
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25: Hey, I'm Reba McEntire. In life, you'll hear a lot of people tell you that you can do anything you want. I'm here to tell you that's true. Since I was a little girl, I dreamed of becoming a successful singer and entertainer. It took a lot of hard work, dedication, and perseverance to find my success, but it was worth it. I never gave up on my dreams. Remember, you can never have a dream come true until you've had a dream. This message is brought to you by the U.S. Air Force.

0: 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A Memorial Day special hosted by Abby Hornacek.
1: This is quite the setup, Nova.
2: Yeah, well, you know, we like to have nice hospitality here in the Finger Lakes.
1: Nothing like sitting on a porch, looking at this view, drinking a couple glasses of wine.
2: Absolutely. It does not suck, that's for sure.
1: No, it doesn't. Okay, so this is your wine.
2: Yes, so this is the engine. So this is the Riesling and the Cabernet Franc, both of which are going to be found in the American Wine Shop.
1: And this is what we are tasting today.
2: Yes, exactly. We'll start off with the Riesling.
1: Great. So I breathe in and then I taste,
2: correct,
1: right?
2: Yes.
1: Okay. Here we go, Nova. The moment we've all been waiting for. Drum roll. Oh my gosh. That is delicious.
2: Thank you.
1: It is really hard not to drink that whole thing in one sip. So what are the notes like? Because I don't know a lot about the notes, but should I try?
2: Yes, you should try. And here's the thing. Wine can be so intimidating to people because they feel like, I don't know the language. I don't know how to find things in the wine. Your brain knows. You have to trust that you have experience in your lifetime, that your brain can find something in here. And your brain is so tied into your memories of how it sees the world through your nose. And you have never even known that you've been doing it your whole life, but your brain does. And so you got to just trust your own experience.
1: I love that you described it that way because no one has ever explained it like that before. I was picturing walking down and apple picking,
2: yes,
1: with my family.
2: Perfect.
1: And then, so I would maybe think some sort of apple.
2: Yes.
1: But then I also, when I smelled it, I kind of got this flashback of like a summer day smelling flowers.
2: Yeah.
1: So I don't know.
2: Yeah. So you've got apples, you've got leafy greens, grassiness, maybe some minerality from the, you know, like from the stones and stuff and grass. And it's not about getting it right or wrong. Like everybody's perception is different and everybody's memories are different. So like it's very personal. Wine is so personal.
1: That is a beautiful way to look at it. Okay, so as we're talking about memories, mine brought me back to family time, and
2: yes,
1: you had mentioned in the barrel room that you have a lot of ties. It's kind of like a family thing.
2: Yeah.
1: Will you talk to me more about this label and why you called it the engine?
2: So the engine is an idea we've had for a long time to make kind of a second label for Trestle. And it also is very metaphorical for like driving the business forward. So engines drive things and it has momentum and it pulls weight. And so that's what I really wanted for this wine is to make it to be an engine for our business and continue to drive the business forward. And then the drawing on the front of the engine is done by my mom. She's a well-known Southern artist called Linda Williams McCune. Check out her website. It's amazing. She's mostly a sculptor, but is very, very well known for her drawings as well. And this is one of her very small pieces that I was able to get her to do for this label. And she does all of our label art.
1: So you also have a tasting room in Geneva.
2: Yes. So right at the top of Seneca Lake, right on Exchange Street. So we're going to be there definitely for the next 2 years. We're working on developing our property on the east side of Seneca Lake, but for the next 2 years, we'll be downtown.
1: Should we try the other
2: Cabernet
1: one?
2: Franc?
1: Not
2: absolutely.
1: No, please. But your first one was so good.
2: Thank you. Well, I think Cabernet Franc is one of the premier red grapes of the Finger Lakes. It's a good middle ground.
1: It's a good middle ground. Great. Also smells really good. Oh my gosh. Nailed it. Nailed both of those.
2: Thank you.
1: And I assume all of your wines taste this good.
2: They don't go in a bottle if they don't taste good.
1: Do you have a favorite? I feel like they're probably all kind of like
2: no,
1: your baby.
2: It is. So it's kind of, every time somebody asks me that, it's kind of like asking me which of my two sons I love more. Each one is super unique and special. And I try to make sure they all have a very unique story and profile. And so they all exist for a reason.
1: Why did you choose the Riesling for the Fox News American Wine Club?
2: Well, I think it's really important to tell the story of the Finger Lakes, and Riesling is the flagship European grape variety grown in the Finger Lakes right now. Riesling is what we're best known for, so that's the first foot forward into the wine shop so that people can experience how amazing it is as well. And again, it doesn't always have to be sweet. This style is not sweet. It's
1: right.
2: An off-dry style.
1: So when you are bottling these wines, does that cross your mind that these are going to be a shared experience with other people?
2: Yes, and I hope that's the case always. And I hope that at that time, I've left a legacy of really great winemaking throughout the course of my career. And so when people are opening these wines around tables with friends and with family, and they just have a really great time and a really enjoying moment with that bottle, and it's a special thing for them.
1: And it's so awesome that, because you also make wine in California,
2: yes,
1: so that you're investing so much in the Finger Lakes region as well, it just shows what good wines there
2: absolutely,
1: are from here.
2: Absolutely.
1: But these you can only get on the Fox News Wine Shop, right?
2: Correct. And the Riesling is in the first box of the new Fox News American Wine Club. So this is part of that first shipment.
1: Okay. Well, if I was, which I'm going to become a member, got to go fast because that was delicious and you don't want to miss out.
2: Definitely.
1: Well, this has been a special thing for me, Nova. Getting all of your knowledge, learning about the area, you, again, have all of the information that anyone who even tastes wine would want to know, or even people who don't drink, I'd venture to say, would love to pick your brain because it makes it so fascinating. So thank you for sharing this time with me, and cheers to you.
3: Cheers.
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5: It's still not a done deal. I'm Dave Anthony, Fox News. A plan that President Trump has not signed off on yet to extend the Iran ceasefire for 60 days. Vice President Vance tells reporters Iran wants a deal.
6: And they want to open the Straits of Hormuz. We want them to open the Straits of Hormuz. There are a couple of issues on the nuclear stuff, the highly enriched stockpile, and also the question of enrichment.
5: Fox's Jeff Paul reports from Dubai.
7: This feels like this is the closest we have been to seeing the U.S. and Iran agree to a deal since the start of the war. But in another sense, we've sort of been here before where a deal feels imminent and then nothing happens. And complicating matters this time, this recent back and forth between the U.S. and Iran.
5: Referencing U.S. military shooting down Iran drones that targeted a commercial ship and attacking boats laying mines in Iran, targeting a U.S. base in Kuwait. Ukraine's President Volodymyr Zelensky is warning that Russia is preparing another major attack. Hours after a Russian drone fired at Ukraine crossed into Romania, hitting an apartment building, causing a fire that left two people injured. Romania, in response, is asking NATO for more anti-drone weaponry. A massive fireball lit up Cape Canaveral in Florida last night.
8: The Blue Origin rocket exploding during a test of its engines. A static fire engine test is when the rocket's engines are ignited and they run at full thrust, but the vehicle is unable to go anywhere during the test. The rocket was uncrewed, and thankfully no one on the ground nearby was hurt.
5: That's Fox's Marianne Rafferty. Blue Origin CEO Jeff Bezos says they don't know yet what went wrong, but will rebuild. A California eighth grader, W-O-N, the Scripps National Spelling Bee.
9: Chikungunya.
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5: 14-year-old Shrey Parikh correctly spelled 32 words in 90 seconds in a final round spell off, seven more than the runner-up. 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
4: From the 11 Alert team at KKTV, here's Southern Colorado's most accurate forecast on KVOR.
5: Lots of cloud cover, mostly dry this morning, then increasing chances for a few isolated showers and storms this afternoon with gusty winds and maybe some brief heavy rainfall. High temperatures in the lower 70s. With the KKTV 11 Alert weather, a meteorologist, Kevin Bloomberg.
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8: 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Thank you for joining me this Memorial Day to honor legacies of service and resilience. Memorial Day is a time to honor the men and women who made the ultimate sacrifice for this country. But it's also a time to remember the families, communities, as well as fellow servicemen and women who carry their legacy every single day. Someone who knows the meaning of once a soldier, always a soldier, is retired Navy SEAL Master Chief Dave Hansen. Dave now works with the C4 Foundation, helping support Navy SEAL families and Gold Star families who are healing after service and loss.
9: Today, around Memorial Day, I really want to focus on the people who are sometimes left behind, the families, you know, the wives, the husbands, the children, the parents, those who carry the cost of service even after everyone else has moved on. And even for those who come home, the transition can be incredibly hard. You know, after years of combat, pressure, loss, deployments, how do you return to ordinary life? Well, my guest today is Master Chief Dave Hansen. He served more than two decades in naval special warfare with deployments across the Middle East and Asia. He retired in 2023, and now he works with the C4 Foundation that supports Navy SEAL families, strengthening family connections, helping to build resilience for many of those families. Now, he's seen the cost of service up close, and he understands that strength isn't just what happens on the battlefield. It's also what happens when you come home again. So, Dave, great pleasure that you're here.
10: Thank you for having me, sir. I really appreciate the opportunity to represent not just my community, but the C4 Foundation and the work that they do. So thank you very much.
9: And I've been looking at the C4 Foundation, and I've watched some incredible videos about Charles Keating IV after who it was, you know, set up. And it's can you tell me, first of all, what it is that you aim to do, what the C4 Foundation focuses on?
10: Absolutely. So what we everything revolves around this ranch that we have, 560 acres, about an hour and a half north of the facilities, the teams here in Coronado. And we want to just bring families together and provide them an opportunity to decompress. And the reason for the ranch is

0: Charlie Keating IV. One of the things that helped him and his teammates, and I could attest to that, is let me get outside. Let me spend a little time in nature before families are throwing me a party when I come back, before life just gets super busy again. I just spent 6 months, 7, 8, 9 months overseas, and family wants to see me, and that's great. Wife, kids, mom, dad, whoever it is. But spending a little time outside just really accelerates that decompression. So that's the idea of the ranch. And again, we just want to get the families together up there, away from the hustle and bustle of life and the things that brings along, and just let them spend some time together. So that's what we provide.
1: Talk to me a little bit about Memorial Day. You know, most people think of Memorial Day as barbecues, long weekend, you know, a good day out. And I'm sure you see it very differently to that.
0: Yeah, I do. I do. I remember being a kid and, you know, grandparent passed just by, you know, old age and stuff. So it wasn't, you know, it's tragic, but right. Kind of long, beautiful life. And I remember going to my uncle's house. I'm a kid and we're throwing the football. The uncles and cousins are joining in. I remember kind of being like really, like, wow, are we celebrating here? Like, where's the crying? Where's the mourning? Yeah, I'm sure that's around. I'm sure that's coming. If I went somewhere, you know, around the corner, somebody might be doing that. But this is a beautiful thing right here. Like, one of the best days as a young kid I had with my uncles and cousins. I remember just messing around on the front lawn there at my aunt's house. But what's my point? Like, yeah, that tuned something in me to kind of celebrate life. And I think that's what we do on such a more grand and larger scale. There is mourning and reflection to be had. But I think more importantly, I hope I'm not taking too many liberties at saying that, but I think more importantly, it's let's celebrate this. You know, my teammate Chuck, 10 years, he's been gone now, killed in action in Iraq, right? The namesake of the C4 Foundation. And you know, May 3rd is 10 years he's been killed in action. Hundreds of people showed up still, you know, 10 years ago, hundreds of people to paddle out to honor him, to do a toast, to go up to the local watering hole here, McPease, and just, yeah, appreciate, like, look at what we have due to people like that. How is that not worth celebrating? Again, maybe I'm taking too many liberties because there's families left behind in some of that rubble, and there's families left behind with serious hurt and pain, and teammates as well. But like, on the grand scale, is it not worth celebrating the men and the women who have sacrificed so that we have? And I do wish, I wish for our country that people could be a little bit more intentional. I think it's easy for us to look at, you know, the news and get all fired up and think, you know, everybody's lost their mind. But I don't think that's the case, man. You walk around, I think there's a lot of people who, you know, are just incredibly grateful for the service and sacrifice of so many good people for the last 250 years, right? And I would wrap up that comment by saying I would challenge people to be intentional, right? Be intentional on a day like Memorial Day. You know, what can you do to truly, you know, let that live on? You know, what can you tell your kids, your family? Is there a story? Is there a connection that you may know to Memorial Day? A person who has sacrificed, a family that has given so much. That's what I would offer, is just be a little more intentional. And, you know, there are times, Ben, like I did almost 27 years. And there are times when I might be at a ball game and all of a sudden I hear, I hate to admit it, man, but you know, I'm a human being, right? And like, all right, let's pause to reflect. And I'm like, wait, hold on a second, bro. Snap out of it. Yeah, let's pause and let's reflect. How dare you think for a moment we're just going to move on to the game or move on to said thing. So even a guy like myself who's served and you know, I've lost teammates, there are moments I could just kind of be like, let's move on with the day. But I got to be intentional. I got to be disciplined to make sure I'm taking that time to really appreciate a sacrifice that is the ultimate sacrifice, right? We know that to be true.
1: Yeah, it's so interesting you say that because, you know, and I watched a sort of a documentary on Charles Keating, you call Chuck, and I don't know him. I can't say anything about him, but I imagine if you asked him, he would want you both celebrating America and life as well. Remember him, but also, you know, and I've seen the smile on his face, you know, all the time. And he would be telling you to remember him, but also to celebrate life and you know, what the country and everything else.
0: Yeah, you know what's... you know what, Ben, in some ways, even more powerful than that, because we can have a conversation of what we think Chuck would want. And I think you're right. Knowing his closest teammates and his family, I think you're right that he'd want that celebration. But what's really powerful to me is his dad. Right. So I work for Charlie Keating III, and there are times, you know, we pull out of Afghanistan, you know, Iraq, you know, back in Iran, back here, where, you know, teammates who are retiring or near retirement can, you know, circle up with Mr. Keating and be like, man, was it worth it? You know, what do we have to show for it? And man, he is like, hell yeah, it's worth it, man. My son gave his life, not just to protect his teammates, to protect a bunch of civilians in Telescoof who had no ability to fight. And that is incredibly powerful to me. If I ever for a second can question my service just as a human being, which isn't often, but it happens. And then I look at a father who lost his son way before he should have, be like, hell yeah, this sacrifice was worth it. What he has done, what he has shown, putting on that uniform and laying down his life, that's a dad who's incredibly proud of his son's service. So for someone to question that, I think should spend a day in a life talking to someone who's left behind in all that chaos, if that makes sense. Yeah.
1: I've seen a video of him saying he received a letter a few days after he found out about, you know, his son's death, that just said, I want you to know how many lives he saved that day. How many lives he saved. And honestly, I mean, that sent a shiver down my back as well.
0: Yeah, how powerful that was. And to your comment early about the smile, a lot of people who don't even know him are like, man, that smile. And those who knew him best are like, dang, that smile. It's kind of amazing to have that type of legacy, to be a person who's known for what they would call a signature smile and just like an incredible spirit. What a beautiful thing, you know?
1: Yeah. What about the families of those who didn't make it back? What is the community like for them? What do they need most after that?
0: Yeah, from my experience, and again, man, everybody's different, and that type of pain and loss and suffering is one until you lose a husband or a wife or a child, I don't know how to relate to it, but I can do my best from what I've seen to say, one, it's different for everybody. And I think the community does an incredible job of being front sight focused on that family in the early aftermath of a loss, of a tragic loss. But for the SEAL teams, and I say this in all the positive and best ways, the community itself has to get back to the mission, right? The community itself has to get back to, that's what we need from them, right? That's what we want from them. Whether people recognize it or not, they got to get back to the mission. It's the months after where I think families could be left, you know, we go back to, you know, our family and our kids or whatever our life looks like. They go back to a quiet house, you know, they go back when the lights go out at the end of the day. they're left alone with their thoughts, and that's got to be a tough thing. So what do I think? I think that we have foundations like the C4 Foundation. You know, there's other beautiful foundations out there who, that's where they come in. You know, while the military and its people get back to being front side focused on the mission at hand, we have these, you know, benevolent organizations where, you know, people from the civilian world could pour in their time, talents, and energy and be like, oh, you know what? I'll stand in the gap now. I'll fill in and I'll help provide for these families. And that's a awesome, powerful thing to watch, is to watch families not being forgotten. We owe them a lot. We owe them everything. We owe them everything.
1: Thank you for your service. Thank you for all the work you do as well, for keeping an attention on this. And who knows, maybe one day we can get a camera crew and come and visit you at the ranch as well.
0: Come on out, Ben.
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2: 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We'll be right back.
3: The U.S. Treasury quietly released its official financial report for 2025. It appears by its own numbers, the U.S. government seems insolvent. 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
11: Overall volume started to pick up through Colorado Springs, but so far moving at posted speeds. A little bit more volume over off of Mesa Ridge at I-25, as well as South Academy at the interstate. I'm Sean Martinez, that's traffic.
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0: You're listening to the Searching for Heroes Legacies of Resilience Memorial Day Special. For years, actor Gary Sinise has used his platform to support the men and women who serve this country, from visiting troops overseas to building homes for wounded veterans through the Gary Sinise Foundation. This Memorial Day, he joins us to talk about service, sacrifice, making sure our heroes always feel seen and supported. And you've said, for example, that, you know, 9/11 and speaking to some of the people, you know, the servicemen who ran towards the Twin Towers really was a turning point for you. And when you think of that service, when you think of that strength, when you think of the ability of someone to say, my life is at risk, but I am running into those flames to save others. What does that tell you about those people? But what does that tell you also about America?
1: Yeah, I've met so many like that, Benjamin, you know, just selfless people that, you know, they just have service to others in their heart. It's part of their DNA. And you know, there are many that serve, like, let's take the FDNY, for example. You know, I mean, that's a family business. you have firefighters, well, their grandfather served as a firefighter, their great uncle served, their uncle served, their brother served, their dad served, and now they're serving. It's just part of their DNA. It's part of their family. And that's a dangerous business. You know, fighting fires in New York City in those buildings could be a very, very dangerous business, and people lose their lives. They, get very, very sick. As we know, there's a whole population, a whole community that was down on the pile, 25 years ago, on September 11th, suffered a lot of illness, and, you know, many people have died, post 9/11 from being, you know, trying to rescue other people, trying to dig through that rubble in hopes that they would find somebody alive and surviving. And they stayed there for days and days and days doing that, just trying to rescue others. And many people died. I have a very, very good friend of mine. He since passed away a couple of years ago, but he lost his two sons. Both sons, one was a police officer, the other a firefighter. And he wasn't the only one. There was, you know, I know another family who lost a husband and a grandfather, you know, who were killed on September 11th, just trying to rescue people they don't know and trying to get them out of there. There are people that are just selfless. They have it in their DNA. And that happens in the military as well. You have, you know, military families. Dad served, brother served, uncle served, I'm going to serve. People have it. That's something special, and I admire that. You know, I didn't serve myself, but I have many family members who did. And, a lot of my mission starts right there with the family members. And so I'm grateful for people that are willing to put on the uniform and go out there and try to do something to help somebody out.
0: Gary, what a great pleasure to have you on today. I really appreciate it. Thank you for all the work. I know personally how much that means to the people who you talk to and who you're alongside. So thank you for that, and what a pleasure to meet you. You're listening to the Searching for Heroes Legacies of Resilience Memorial Day Special. We'll be right back.
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18: I-25 still in good shape through Colorado Springs. Starting to see growing volume Mesa Ridge and I-25, and starting to see a few more travelers at Highway 24 and 94 at Mark Scheffel and Austin Bluffs at Academy. I'm Sean Martinez. That's traffic.
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0: You're listening to the Searching for Heroes, Legacies of Resilience Memorial Day Special. Memorial Day is about honoring those who gave everything for this country, but it's also about the families who continue their legacy long after they're gone. Colleen Katzenberger lost her husband, Army Staff Sergeant Jeremy Katzenberger, in Afghanistan in 2011 after his 8th deployment. 15 years later, alongside their son Everett, she continues to honor Jeremy's legacy while helping others through her work as an educator and a Gold Star family advocate. I wonder if we could start, though, if we could go first back and talk a little bit about Jeremy. Yeah. And, you know, just tell us a little bit about him. What stood out to you about him?
14: So it's always kind of fun for me to remember this because I actually first met Jeremy over Memorial Day weekend, the summer we were 16. We both had gotten jobs lifeguarding at our local country club. And I remember rounding the corner and just seeing this like really good looking guy with these blonde hair, blue eyes, and just the smile and giggle that could just light up a room. And I think that was always it with Jeremy, was he just was such a lighthearted, fun person. And then that same day that I met him for the first time, I met his beautiful girlfriend. And so that summer we worked together and both of us kind of had our first romances and had stayed friends. And eventually both of us were single at the same time and started dating our first year of college. But it's interesting that that moment is so ingrained in my head the very first time I ever met him, because who would have known how that was going to shape the rest of my life? But yeah, he just had a great personality about him. Even that summer, the kids would gravitate to him. He taught swim lessons and had a mini lifeguard camp with the kids that he would do during the day, just which wasn't an official thing. The children would just like follow him around, and he was funny and just great. He was a great man.
0: He did 8 tours. The age of 26. I mean, that seems like a lot. Are you a military spouse, and you must have gotten used to him going away for deployments, coming back, and you know, what was that moment like?
14: Well, it was our normal. So, you know, we started dating our first year of college, and then Jeremy actually enlisted in the military after that first year. Mm-hmm. And he enlisted with a Ranger contract. So he ended up finishing all of his initial training and serving with 1st Battalion, 75th Ranger Regiment, which is a special operations unit. So part of their schedule at that time was he would deploy for 3 months, be home for 6, and he was just constantly on that rotation. So that's why he had 8 deployments. But their deployments were shorter because when they tended to be over there, they were much busier. So mentality-wise, the shorter deployments had been proven to just help the guys balance it a little bit, if that makes any sense, with how busy they would be when they were over there. So that was all we ever knew, you know, like getting married so young and just embracing this, it was our normal. And so when people say that, and I think being removed from it for 15 years, I realize how abnormal that lifestyle was, even though it was our normal. We had a good routine with it. When I first moved down to Savannah, Georgia with him, I was finishing nursing school, so I was very busy myself while he was finishing his, like the end of his training and really learning what it meant to be a Ranger. And I always talk about how I really witnessed him become the man that he was supposed to be during that year. And we just had a really good routine. When he got home from deployment, I always like to say we had a honeymoon phase. It was fantastic and great. And then we'd have our reality check where it was like, wait, this is not how I did things while you were gone. And you know, kind of figured out how to live together again. And by the time we did that really well, it would be time for him to deploy again. And it would start over. But
0: thinking about Memorial Day, you know, people are thinking of fallen soldiers, about sacrifice. But I wonder for you personally, like what does the holiday mean?
14: So Memorial Day, it's always meant a lot to me. So it's actually, my birthday is May 25th, which is actually on Memorial Day this year. And so growing up, that's what Memorial Day was, right? It was my birthday. It was the start of summer. It's the start of pool season, like all these things. And then when we got involved in the military season, there was a moment where I was like, oh, Memorial Day is so much. That's not it at all. And I try really hard to kindly let people know that they should, it's not a happy Memorial Day, right? Like people are often be like, happy Memorial Day. And I'm like, no, please don't. Like Memorial Day is truly the day set aside to honor those that paid the ultimate sacrifice within the military, which is also why I do not like to get involved with Veterans Day activities. I almost always honor it, but Veterans Day are for the veterans, right? And Memorial Day is for those that paid the ultimate sacrifice. But on the flip side of that, for a lot of our veterans, Memorial Day is a heavy day. It is a reminder of battles where their best friend didn't come home, and or spouse, for us spouses, surviving our worst nightmare. You know, like Memorial Day is a heavy day. What I would love is just to see people be thankful for that. And I do think most people are, but you know, in its entirety, Memorial Day at 3 p.m., you are supposed to stop and have an honor somebody that has fallen defending our nation, giving that ultimate sacrifice and having that ready to go. I think like that person in mind and actually stopping, whatever it might be. And I often like to say, go enjoy the American freedoms though. Have the barbecue, go to the pool, celebrate your freedom. And then at 3 p.m., stop for a moment and thank a soldier that's not there, that paid the ultimate sacrifice so you could do it.
0: Who do you usually spend it with?
14: Family, you know, Memorial Day itself has a teacher, tends to be at the end of the school year, and I am mentally coming down from that. So I like to spend it with just family and friends, and we will do that. I'm all about the barbecues and the get togethers. It doesn't have to be a sad moment or day, but, family and friends. Last year was for my 40th birthday, I actually did a fundraiser for Folds of Honor because it was a great way to honor Jeremy while celebrating my birthday. And it was fantastic. I had friends and family come out, and Budweiser helped sponsor it for us, and we raised 2 scholarships. And so that was a great way to do it all.
0: Talking about grief and you know, how you move on from things like this. And you know, if someone is listening who perhaps is grieving someone that they lost, you know, what would your message be to them?
14: Let grief be what it is. I put a lot of pressure on myself in those first about 5 years to get over it, like to move on from the grief. I think I always knew I was going to miss Jeremy, but there are seasons where I miss him more than others. And I would get really frustrated with myself because I felt like I was supposed to be better than what I was. And at some point, and also thanks to a really great therapist, I realized that it is okay for me to still be really sad about missing him. And I do. I miss him all the time. But on the flip side, I have learned I can be really, really sad and yet be a really happy person. I have found such joy and purpose in my life within Everett, within teaching, within my community, that I am overall, I would say, a happy person, but I do carry this sadness. And that's a conflicting thing to explain to people. And uncomfortable sometimes. Like I felt shame almost that I had this part of me that was so sad. You know, like I have random strangers cry with me when they learn of my story, which is beautiful, but used to make me really uncomfortable. And now I'm so much more comfortable in my story that is, and I love this because Everett actually put this in his speech when he started speaking. He's like, our story is one of sadness, but also great joy.
0: Yeah.
14: And I love that he's been able to take that message from this too, because I think especially if you've experienced loss at a young age, you feel like an outsider, almost like an outcast. Your peers don't really understand what you're going through. No, you feel like nobody really does. There's people out there that do, but you feel very alone. And so there's a part of you that wants to hide the sadness. And at the point I stopped trying to hide it and embraced it, I really feel like it just made my story even more beautiful.
0: Yeah. I'm sure that you see Jeremy in Everett as well. And I wonder what parts of Jeremy do you see in him?
14: So much. Jeremy was funny. Everett is funny. Facial expressions. Everett has always looked a ton like Jeremy. And that's been really fun to watch. Meeting Jeremy when we were 16, I've often had in the back of my mind that there was going to be this moment where Everett would come down the stairs and round the corner and I'd have to stop for a minute and be like, oh, nope, Everett, not Jeremy. And he has that now, but he's also uniquely him, uniquely Everett. He's strong like his dad. He's strong emotionally. He's kind to people. I like to say he has some of the messy parts too. Jeremy was a very messy person, and so is Everett. And Everett likes to throw that back as his excuse. He's like, "Well, sorry, I got it from Dad," and I'm like, "No."
0: You're listening to the Searching for Heroes Legacies of Resilience Memorial Day Special. We'll be right back.
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18: I-25 still in good shape through Colorado Springs. Starting to see growing volume Mesa Ridge and I-25. And starting to see a few more travelers at Highway 24 and 94 at Mark Scheffel and Austin Bluffs at Academy. I'm Sean Martinez. That's traffic.
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0: thinking about Memorial Day. You know, people are thinking of fallen soldiers, about sacrifice, but I wonder for you personally, like, what does the holiday mean?
1: So Memorial Day, it's always meant a lot to me. So it's actually, so my birthday is May 25th, which is actually on Memorial Day this year. And so growing up, that's what Memorial Day was, right? It was my birthday. It was the start of summer. It's the start of pool season, like all these things. And then when we got involved in the military season, there was a moment where I was like, oh, Memorial Day is so much. That's not it at all. And I try really hard to kindly let people know that they should, it's not a happy Memorial Day, right? Like people are often be like, happy Memorial Day. And I'm like, no, please don't. Like Memorial Day is truly the day set aside to honor those that paid the ultimate sacrifice within the military, which is also why I do not like to get involved with Veterans Day activities. I always honor it, but Veterans Day are for the veterans, right? And Memorial Day is for those that pay the ultimate sacrifice. But on the flip side of that, for a lot of our veterans, Memorial Day is a heavy day. It is a reminder of battles where their best friend didn't come home, and or spouse, for us spouses, surviving our worst nightmare. You know, like Memorial Day is a heavy day. What I would love is just to see people be thankful for that. And I do think most people are, but you know, in its entirety, Memorial Day at 3 p.m., you are supposed to stop and have an honor somebody that has fallen defending our nation, giving that ultimate sacrifice and having that ready to go. I think like that person in mind and actually stopping whatever it might be. And I often like to say, go enjoy the American freedoms though. Have the barbecue, go to the pool, celebrate your freedom. And then at 3 p.m., stop for a moment and thank a soldier that's not there that paid the ultimate sacrifice so you could do it.
0: Who do you usually spend it with?
1: Family. You know, Memorial Day itself has a teacher. Tends to be at the end of the school year, and I am mentally coming down from that. So I like to spend it with just family and friends, and we will do that. I'm all about the barbecues and the get-togethers. It doesn't have to be a sad moment or day, but yeah, family and friends. Last year was for my 40th birthday, I actually did a fundraiser for Folds of Honor because it was a great way to honor Jeremy while celebrating my birthday. And it was fantastic. I had friends and family come out, and Budweiser helped sponsor it for us, and we raised two scholarships. And so that was a great way to do it all.
0: You're a teacher, and I wonder, when you talk to young people, like what do you talk to them? If you talk to them about sort of service, sacrifice, resilience, I mean, what do you say to them?
1: Oh, I love that. So I teach high school juniors and seniors. So I get the privilege of being a part of these young adults' lives when they're so curious, you know, like they're eager for the future and they're curious about things. And this generation likes to have everything planned out. And I really like to be able to be the person that says, hey, you know, plans are great, but when they don't go how they're supposed to, you can rewrite it. You can figure out the next step. And having the courage to do that is often what I talk about. Like having the courage to redefine is amazing. Getting to have conversations with young people too about truly what it means to be an American and enjoy these privileges. I am fortunate to teach a program for students interested in healthcare. And so, I actually have a lot of first generation Americans within my class, and listening to them talk about it. And it's beautiful. It's really kind of cool to talk about. And I have students that have ended up going down the military path that serve within healthcare roles within the military. I actually got to be there for the swearing in of one of my old students that is becoming a doctor in the military last year. And that was pretty cool. Yeah. And in her letter to me, she's like, I want to be able to save people like your husband. And I just was like, whew, Kylie, that's beautiful. Yeah. I don't know. It gives me hope. You know, the youth, I often say you can't complain about them if you're not willing to pour into them.
0: Mm-hmm. I like that.
1: So it's been a very meaningful career.
0: I suppose just to finish up, when we talk about Memorial Day, what is one thing that you would like people to do, you know, beyond just saying thank you? you know, how can people best honor families like yours and, you know, incredible people like Jeremy?
1: Great question. I think, you know, put action with it, if that makes any sense. I think actually supporting organizations like Folds of Honor would be a great way to do it. You know, they have a, you can get online and just donate. And, you know, honoring the legacy is the big thing that Folds of Honor puts forth, of just being able to surround those families in love. And, you know, if the monetary part isn't something your family can do, I think just writing a letter, you know, or visiting a gravestone or anything of that sort. And teach your kids a name. If you just Google fallen soldiers from the war on terrorism, you'll see all the names. They all have bios written. And those aren't just names. Those are husbands, wives, sons, daughters, people that are very much missed.
0: Yeah. Have you received letters?
1: Yeah, actually, occasionally. I haven't for a while, and that's okay. But, you know, sometimes from classes or... I got a envelope of letters from, I think it was like a preschool class a couple of years ago. And, it just means something that people are teaching our youth about sacrifice and just truly what Memorial Day is about. I think that's pretty powerful.
0: Yeah. Amazing. Yeah. Well, I won't say happy Memorial Day, but I will say that I will be thinking of Jeremy on Memorial Day and all the other soldiers who lost their lives, and just remembering the sacrifice they made and the strength that you and Everett have shown and the incredible work that Folds of Honor have done. You know, I suppose you're right in saying that there is, despite the tragedy, there's something to say about how so many people lift others up when they need to be lifted up, you know?
1: Yes. There's been so much beauty. You know, I think, people, I do truly believe that people are so kind. When you let them be. Yeah. And so, perfect. Appreciate that.
0: Pauline, thank you so much for joining me today. Thank you for sharing your story with me.
1: No, thank you for letting me have the opportunity and for honoring Jeremy and all the other ones.
0: Anything,
1: getting the word out there about Folds of Honor. I appreciate you. Thank you.
0: Thanks so much, Colleen. Thank you for taking the time to listen to the Searching for Heroes, Legacies of Resilience Memorial Day special on Fox News Radio.
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10: It's still just a tentative deal.
11: I'm Dave Anthony, Fox News. It would extend the Iran ceasefire for 60 days. President Trump's yet to sign off on it and tells Laura Trump in an interview that'll air on her show on Fox tomorrow night.
12: That's what I do. I negotiate. They negotiate. They're very good negotiators. They're crafty. But in the end, we have all the cards.
11: Fox's Madeline Rivera is at the White House.
13: The memo of understanding states shipping will be restored in the Strait of Hormuz without restrictions. And this includes Iran removing mines from the waterway within 30 days. The U.S. would also lift its blockade and some sanctions to allow Iran to sell oil. Iran would also commit to not pursuing a nuclear weapon. It's still unclear, though, what would happen to Iran's stockpile of highly enriched uranium. And that's one of the issues that will continue to be hashed out within this 60-day window.
11: There was a giant orange fireball in the night sky in Florida as Blue Origin was prepping for a rocket launch next week.
14: When they tried to do a static fire test at Cape Canaveral Space Force Station in Florida late Thursday, the rocket exploded. Sound courtesy of Spaceflight Now's YouTube page. It was a monstrous explosion completely shrouding the 320-foot-tall Glenn rocket.
11: Fox's Jill Nato. The rocket's unmanned, so no one was hurt. Blue Origin CEO Jeff Bezos says it's too early to know the cause, but they will rebuild. An Amtrak train caught fire in a tunnel in New York City early this morning. Five workers were hurt, two seriously, disrupting train service. Former Attorney General Pam Bondi is at the Capitol now to answer House Committee's questions on the Jeffrey Epstein files.
15: Cameras and microphones will not be allowed, and Bondi will not be under oath. Bondi was subpoenaed to appear while she led the DOJ, but she refused. Bondi did, however, agree to sit for this transcribed interview. She is expected to be at the meeting with Assistant U.S. Attorney General Harmeet Dillon.
11: That's Fox's Gernal Scott. 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
5: Power starting to pick up as you're traveling between Platte and Bradley Road. Also, Highway 94 slowing down there at Mark Scheffel. And starting to pick up Highway 24 on the west side between Manitou and I-25. And power is also busier near Dublin. I'm Sean Martinez, this traffic.
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10: Welcome to a Memorial Day special here on the Guy Benson Show and Fox News Radio. Thank you very much for tuning in. We'll have a few words later on about the meaning of Memorial Day. But as we begin today's show, let's take a look at the waterfront ahead of the 2026 midterm elections. That's what we'll do over the course of this hour with our special guests, starting with Josh Krasauer, Fox News Radio senior political analyst, and also Tom Bevin later in the show, founder of Real Clear Politics. Josh, welcome back.
11: Guy, it's great to be back with you this Memorial Day weekend.
10: All right, let's talk about the big picture and just the general historic trends for midterm election cycles. A lot of people are concerned about the Republican standing heading into November, which may be exacerbated right now by various factors, but would likely be in pretty rough shape regardless if history is any lesson, especially in recent decades. Talk about those dynamics.
11: Yeah, the first midterm of a new presidency, or second term in this case for President Trump, usually is pretty rough for the party in power, especially given that Republicans in this case control both the House and the Senate and the presidency. You can see the energy magnified on the Democratic side, but that happens all the time when the opposition party is out of power and looking to make gains from a low point. The X factor, though, is the caliber of candidates that Democrats are putting forward. And yeah, there's a lot of energy, a lot of base activism on their side. But we've seen in elections past, I remember the 2010 Tea Party wave for the Republicans, and even as recently as 2022, when Republicans had a really good chance to win back a lot more seats in Congress and ended up seeing the wave kind of turn into a trickle just in that first midterm for Joe Biden. You do see examples of when the opposition party nominates not ready for primetime players, not strong candidates, that they actually jeopardize the potential for gains. So I think the big question for the Democrats going into 2020

0: 6th and this year's midterms is, you know, they have the environment. Trump's job approval rating around 40%. That's not great. It's an opportunity for Democrats to gain seats. There's a lot of dissatisfaction with the economy. The Iran war is certainly rising gas prices is an X factor in the campaign. But you also see the emergence of candidates that could be nominees, are nominees that are extreme, that have views that would have been beyond the pale in normal political environments. And that's the big factor. Can Graham Plattner beat Susan Collins in Maine? If Michigan Democrats nominate someone like Abdul El-Fayed, would he cost the Democrats a very, very winnable Senate seat? So, you know, those are the X factors as we follow the individual races going forward through this election cycle.
1: I want to come back to the Senate in a moment. But overall, again, sort of big picture, what are some of the elements that lead to waves in either direction, especially with that historic precedent of the first midterm election of a presidential term where the out-of-power party tends to do well? Is that because you have the base of that party particularly angry and energized and scared and worried, and therefore they're sort of crawling across broken glass to turn out, whereas the party in power, their base is a little bit more satisfied, fat and happy? Do you get the swing of independent voters back away from the party in power, especially if there's a trifecta, because voters often like some gridlock and checks and balances? Or is it some combination thereof? Because it seems like, yes, the Republicans could be doing better with significantly better public approval and policy outcomes, but some of these things are just kind of baked in regardless of the national environment or the national mood.
0: There is a natural tendency for checks and balances. So regardless of how popular or unpopular a president is, if one party has full control of Washington, voters may just want a check and balance. We've seen that in almost every midterm election, with maybe 2022 being the most notable exception. But you've been seeing wave after wave when one party amasses power, overreads perhaps its mandate, and goes beyond perhaps what voters wanted when they first elected the president. And you see that reversal towards the mean, where the voter may not be endorsing the Democratic Party agenda, but they want someone to block Republicans' control and President Trump's control of Washington. So I think that's the fundamental element, the historical element of the midterm cycle. But following the actual developments on the ground, the economy is the number one issue for most voters. And because gas prices, as a result of the war in Iran, have gone up in recent months, and because there's still lingering volatility when it comes to inflation and it comes to people's satisfaction with their own financial circumstances, that's a big difference from Trump's first term, when he did take some losses in that 2018 midterm. But at that point, a lot of voters liked the Trump economy. In fact, that was Trump's Trump card, if you will, throughout his first term of his presidency. When you look at the polling data right now, at best, there's a lot of queasiness about where the economy is headed.
1: Right.
0: I think there's a lot on the positive side. Stock market near 50,000 has brought a lot of gains to investors, and there's been a lot of macroeconomic positives. Jobs report, I think, better than a lot of economists anticipated. So, I mean, those are the headwinds. I think the economy, the war, to a secondary effect, and then just the perception of overreach. Trump certainly had the mandate. He won a healthy majority of the vote in the 2024 election, but certainly has pushed the limit, and that's created a blowback from Democrats and independents have reacted more towards the Democratic side as a result.
1: When we come back with Josh Krasauer, let's talk about some tea leaves and some elections that have already happened, what they might say about what could be coming in November. It's the Guy Benson Show Memorial Day special, all eyes on the 2026 midterms. We'll be right back.
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3: The U.S. Treasury quietly released its official financial report for 2025. It appears by its own numbers, the U.S. government seems insolvent. 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
11: Power starting to pick up as you're traveling between Platt and Bradley Road. Also, Highway 94 slowing down there at Mark Scheffel. And starting to pick up Highway 24 on the west side between Manitou and I-25. And power is also busier near Dublin. I'm Sean Martinez. It's traffic.
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1: We are back. The Guy Benson Show presents All Eyes on the 2026 midterm elections. It's our Memorial Day Special. Josh Krasauer is our guest, and we're surveying the landscape politically. Another interesting thing to keep an eye on, Josh, is special elections. And I know it's sometimes an overread for political junkies and analysts to say, oh, well, look at what's happening in special elections, and therefore that's definitely what's going to happen in a general election. That's not always true, although sometimes it is. You saw some major special election upsets, for example, leading into major Republican wave years during the Obama administration, and at least So far in 2025 and 2026, it looks like the wind is very much at the Democrats' back. In these special elections across the country, major Democrat overperformances almost across the board, although there have been a couple of interesting exceptions, one of which is the Virginia referendum. And setting aside the whole constitutionality issue, just looking at the vote that did happen in April, it was a significant turn back to the center or toward the right for an electorate that had galloped way out to the left in the 2025 off-year elections, a big year. Abigail Spanberger, of course, winning by 15 points. Even a very troubled, problematic candidate like Jay Jones for Attorney General won by the same margin Kamala Harris carried that state in 2024. And so the Democrats are riding high. Then they started to betray campaign promises on affordability, focusing instead on things like this power grab, where I think Democrats, especially with a huge fundraising and spending advantage, expected to waltz to a yes victory, and it ended up being a real nail-biter for them. Again, clearing out the constitutional questions around that and what it could mean moving forward in the redistricting wars nationally, I just wonder if you look at the off-year elections and these special elections and the big advantage Democrats have had seemingly, and then juxtaposing that with maybe a bit of a wake-up call that Virginia Democrats brought on themselves, and what those things might say ahead of 2026 this November.
0: Yeah, so the Virginia redistricting results, where it was almost 50-50, 51-49, yes vote barely passed in a state that's pretty blue these days, and which Spanberger, as you noted, won by a healthy margin just a year ago. That's a warning sign to Democrats for 2028. Not necessarily for the midterms, but it's certainly a warning sign when you actually have a presidential matchup. And if the Democratic Party goes to the base, it plays to the left and nominates someone that is a true blue progressive, That's the kind of capital you'll squander if you're a Democrat and you're Abigail Spanberger, for example, and you want a mandate in Virginia, and within the span of a few months, you've squandered that capital by pursuing a very partisan redistricting push. If you look at the latest polling in Virginia, her job approval dipped from about 60% down to below 50. I mean, that's a lot of capital spent in a short amount of time. And you better believe that, especially if Democrats are in charge and act and the rhetoric matches that kind of progressive activist rhetoric that you hear so often these days, that would be a big red flag for the Democratic Party in the presidential election in 2028. Now, like I said, the midterms, I think the special elections that you're referencing, local elections, legislative elections, off-year battles, they show Democratic gains in these red seats, and that's exactly what we're seeing with the desire among independents and Democrats to have a check against the Republican Party. So I think that's very relevant for the midterms, where, again, Democrats are anticipated to do quite well. But it's the midterms are much more a referendum of the party in power. A presidential election is about a choice between two candidates, and the direction that the Democratic Party is moving in, they could easily squander the gains that they've built in a short amount of time with policy positions they've been adopting.
1: There is this question of extremism, and you mentioned 2010 when Republicans gained 63 House seats in that big red wave year, but left a lot of points off the board, especially in the U.S. Senate, because of extreme or weird or kind of unusual candidates that they nominated statewide, especially for Senate races. And you think about how that might apply in 2026, some of those lessons. Maybe voters will do something similar. I wonder if the news media favoring Democrats will paper over their extremism problems because they generally agree with the extreme candidates, whereas they were horrified by people on the right viewed as extreme or what have you, more radical or even in some cases just kind of a little kooky. There's that, I think, open question. And then there's also, I think, one data point, speaking of special elections, as we just were, in suburban New Jersey, in a district that was like, you know, a residual Republican district that has gone much more blue in recent years, but still, you know, wealthy people who earn a living in the capitalist system in New York City, not exactly a hotbed of socialism. They, in a special election, that district in sort of north central Jersey, voted for a squad-style socialist to become a congresswoman. And it just felt like a straight-up, you know, skins versus shirts, blue versus red type of race, where it didn't really matter what this person believed or had said or any of the flaws. As long as they were a Democrat, they were going to win. So how much of that plays in to a 2026 cycle, where it's just like you're reflexively pulling the lever, doesn't matter what the problems are? Or does candidate quality matter? Or does that all depend on, you know, how big the wave actually is?
0: Yeah, that's the $64,000 question. And I would say that in House races, where a lot of people don't pay attention to the candidates quite as closely, they're less nationalized, less media attention, it's easier for a House candidate like Mejia in New Jersey to kind of be the party choice and kind of over, you know, and but there's not a whole lot of local media these days in New Jersey. So, you know, a lot of her controversial and pretty radical comments and history get overlooked and don't get scrutinized. It's a little harder in a Senate race, and it's even harder, obviously, in a presidential campaign. The big test, and I'm sort of struck reading some of the liberal commentary about Graham Plattner, who now looks like the Democratic nominee in the state of Maine for the Senate against Susan Collins, who has the Nazi tattoo and made comments praising Hamas and their tactics in 2014. And this guy is a walking red flag for the party. And yet I was reading, you know, the New York Times this month, and one of the center left columnists, Frank Bruni, was saying, you know, I'm uncomfortable with Graham Plattner, but I don't want Republicans to control the Senate. So you're seeing, even among, like, you know, pretty thoughtful moderates on the Democratic side, they're overlooking all of the problems that many of these extreme candidates the Democrats have put forward have. And that's, you know, I think that's an, I mean, again, I think it might change if it's a presidential election and you're looking at a much more high stakes choice. But it does seem, anecdotally at least, that columnists or commentators who are squarely in the moderate wing of the party, and they're confronting the fact that they have a guy with a neo-Nazi tattoo running for a big Senate race in Maine that could determine control of the Senate, and people from politicians like Rahm Emanuel and columnists like Frank Bruni have jumped on the Plattner bandwagon for the main reason that they need to stop Trump and retake the Senate. I don't think that's, you know, the healthiest way of looking at politics.
1: No, I mean, that's how partisans justify anything all the time, and we hear a lot of these people wagging their finger about country over party, but they don't really believe it, obviously, when it might apply to them. How much of that, last question, Josh, is the Democrat Party just becoming kind of a squad AOC Mamdani party, where the so-called moderates feel like they either salute and march on with this crowd or get left behind, or worse?
0: Well, I mean, the fear, big picture, is that 2028, because of changes in media and how people consume information and tribalism and polarization, you could have a and it really depends on who's the nominees and what happens in the next couple of years. But you could have a candidate of the progressive base and a candidate of the right wing base, and you may not have good choices for the typical swing voters in the middle. We're seeing this in a lot of contests across the board, races across the country. I will say, just as a macro political bit of analysis, that historically in the U.S., but also in other, you know, Western democracies, when you have kind of the far left versus the right, far right, usually the right wins. Usually, like, so, I mean, if you look at polling, you know, people may not like, you know, certain things about MAGA or the right wing of where the Republican Party may be, but the prospect of socialism, you know, the radicalism you're seeing in some of these candidates this year, that can really, when you put the microscope on these guys' records and the rhetoric you're hearing increasingly in these party circles, DSA rhetoric in particular, Democratic Socialism of America, that is a non-starter for so many voters. So, I mean, if it is like far left versus far right, usually the right would have the advantage, historically, at least.
1: Well, one of the testing grounds for all of this will be the elections in November, coming up sooner than we realize, and we'll be analyzing it here on The Guy Benson Show, with help from guests like Josh Krasauer, Fox News Radio political analyst, editor-in-chief at Jewish Insider. Josh, thanks so much.
0: Thanks, Guy.
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1: Heavier volume now as you're heading to Fort Carson, Mesa Ridge, South Academy at I-25. Highway 115 picking up as you go from Star Ranch down to Nelson. Highway 94 busier too at Mark Scheffel and Powers over by Airport Road. I'm Sean Martinez, this traffic.
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5: On this Memorial Day, the Guy Benson Show presents All Eyes on the 2026 midterm elections. And with us now is Tom Bevin, co-founder and executive editor at Real Clear Politics. 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
6: Great to be with you, Guy.
5: All right, so we are a little under half a year away from the midterm elections. And that's still a long time, but also not really, right? A lot of voter attitudes get baked in relatively early, but there are some X factors out there. So I'm just wondering, big picture, as we were just talking about earlier with Josh, what are your thoughts? What's your overall 50,000-foot analysis of this midterm cycle that's taking shape?
6: It's going to be rough for Republicans as things currently stand, unless the economic picture improves rather dramatically. I mean, if you look at our Real Clear Politics average in the generic congressional ballot, Democrats have a lead today of 5.6%. In 2018, on this right around Memorial Day, they were at 6.1%. So they're, you know, Democrats are running just a little bit behind where they were in 2018 when they picked up 41 seats ultimately in that election. And they kept that lead pretty much throughout the entire summer. It didn't really change that much. And if you look at our generic congressional ballot, they've had a pretty solid lead this entire year thus far. So it's shaping up to be like a 2018 type year. Now, they didn't do as well in the Senate, and I think that is probably where things currently stand. I think, you know, some of the prediction markets have Democrats favored to win the Senate by a point or two. I still think it's an uphill battle for them, but they've definitely made progress in terms of, you know, making these races competitive and giving themselves a chance to potentially flip the Senate in November as well.
5: Yeah, I'm thinking back to that 2018 midterm, of course. It was the first midterm election of the first term, President Trump, and you had a blue wave throughout much of the country, but in the Senate races, as you mentioned, overall that map was more favorable that cycle to Republicans. They actually gained some ground in the Senate despite losing 40-plus House seats. And I think if you ask Republicans right now, if you lose the House but hold the Senate, would you take that? I think a lot of Republicans would say, done, sold, we'll take it. But there's an interesting different element now that has crept into all of this. Even since the last time you and I spoke weeks ago on my show, the redistricting battles very much could play a role here in the midterm elections. Now, if it ends up being a big blue wave, right, that grows taller and taller and crests and crashes, then the best laid plans, even by Republicans, could all go to the wayside and Democrats could have a huge night. But if it's even a modest size blue wave in November, and you look at the redrawn maps, and you look at Virginia's illegal gerrymandering scheme getting thrown out by the high court there, and then the Supreme Court decision that then moved things a little bit in the Republican direction, you see some of the prognosticators looking at the overall map and saying, you know, actually the pool of true toss-up seats that Democrats would need to probably sweep to have a wave, the pool seems to be shrinking, at least in a modest size wave year. Do you agree with that?
6: I do. You know, let's say Republicans net, you know, let's say anywhere from 8 to 10 seats overall redistricting by the time all is said and done. That is, and the other thing is, yeah, there aren't as many competitive seats this time around as there were in 2018. So the idea that even if Dems do have a generic lead that's roughly the same as they had in 2018, it's not going to net them 41 seats, most likely. It's going to be somewhere in the, you know, 20 range, perhaps. Now, that would still be enough to to obviously take the House, but
5: sure.
6: If these maps are redrawn, they favor Republicans, less seats to pull from, and things improve a little bit, then, you know, I still think obviously Democrats are pretty favored. They only need to win like a couple seats to take control, but they, you know, Republicans could keep their losses down substantially. You know, that would just obviously make it tougher for Democrats to govern with a slim majority, but they would still take control of the House. I think could that change? Sure. But right now, as I said, I think the landscape would have to improve pretty dramatically, because whatever your problem is with the current state of our politics, if it's the economy, if it's inflation, it's whatever, there's only one party in control. There's only one party to take it out on. There's only one party to blame. And that's a tough thing to get around for Republicans.
5: I think that's right. I had seen some polling a couple months ago that specifically targeted swingable voters. So independents and light-lean partisans who are willing to maybe go one way or the other in some of the key districts and states. And based on the polling that I saw, the most powerful argument for Democrats in the midterms is there need to be checks and balances on President Trump, and the Republicans aren't going to do that. So we need basically divided government for accountability, checks and balances, so one side doesn't run away with all of it. That is something that appeals to a lot of those voters. On the other side, the Republicans' most powerful argument was the Democrats are extreme and getting more extreme, and this is a crazy party and they can't be trusted with power. That is an effective argument against the Democrats. And if, let's say, it's a totally neutral political environment, maybe it goes either way. If you've got a dissatisfied electorate on the economy, to your point, Tom, the party that's in power gets stuck with that, even if they feel like, hey, we're trying to dig out of the other party's mess and we've had less than 2 years. It's not really how politics works, right? The out party, especially with short attention spans, short memories, the out party generally structurally does better in midterm elections. And if the economy is not seen as going well by voters, that's another headwind for the in-party power and another real tailwind for the opposition.
6: It's actually even worse than that, Guy, because, I mean, one of the reasons President Trump and Republicans were elected was because they promised they would fix the economy.
5: Right. It was like and promise number one.
6: Yeah, exactly. I mean, obviously there was the border and all that, but they got into office and Donald Trump was bragging about how low gas prices were on February 24th. 4 days later, he issued the order to start bombing Iran, and gas jumped to over $4 a gallon, which is where it is now, basically. And so, you know, you look at our overall Real Clear Politics job approval rating for President Trump, it's at 40.5. It's not his all-time low. It's near his low this term. But on inflation, which, again, everyone is saying is the number one issue that they face, the country faces, he's at 29%. So he is failing, and Republicans are stuck. I mean, there's no getting around this. Even though Trump isn't on the ballot, they're stuck with his policies. And right now, he's focused on everything but the economy. And that is coming through to voters. And I don't know that that's going to change. And certainly, as you mentioned, you know, 6 months out, even if things improve marginally, that's not going to be good enough. They need to improve dramatically. And this White House has not shown that they're willing to sort of be laser focused on the issue of economy inflation.
5: And this is something that you'll sometimes see presidents, especially in their second terms, they start thinking less about their own political standing in the moment because they're not going to run again. And they start thinking about sort of larger legacy questions. And it might be the right thing to do, and I happen to think that it is. It was the right call that the president made, and to inflict the damage that he has on that regime is very much in our national interest. I'm supportive of it. Also, it is not necessarily tethered to the election cycle concerns of Republicans who are on the ballot, right? So this could be justified and laudable legacy chasing, but it's not at least portraying a focus on what almost always is the top concern of voters. I think that seems to be the dilemma that a lot of Republicans are in, because, you know, for better and for worse, Trump is driving the bus on messaging always for the party. What he's talking about is what everyone's talking about. And if he maybe, you know, has split attention at best on the economy, that sort of is conveyed, I think, to voters, hence some of the numbers you're talking about in your polling aggregates.
6: Yeah, and I would also argue, I mean, look, you may be supportive, and plenty of Republicans are supportive of what Donald Trump has done in Iran, and maybe you take the long-term view, Iran turns out to be a huge success for not only for Donald Trump in terms of historically, but also for the United States. However, in terms of the short-term politics, you know, that's not necessarily why a lot of Republicans voted for him. And it's certainly the case that's why a lot of Republicans, they voted for him to not do this kind of thing. And so it has split the coalition at the most inopportune time. And what the result of that is going to be is the Democrats are going to be back in power. Certainly they'll have the House almost certainly in November and potentially could have the Senate and then potentially could win control of the White House in 2028. And so one of the sort of practical political results of Trump's policy decisions from 2026 would be putting Democrats back in power, which obviously I think, you know, Republicans would argue that's not a good thing. So there is this bifurcation between sort of long-term politics and short-term politics, and the short-term politics of Iran just have not been good for Trump or the Republican Party.
5: Yeah, I think that's probably true. I think it is short term. Now, of course, we're months away from an election, so that matters. I just take the longer view in terms of national security interests, and I think it was the right thing. But especially given the economy and that situation that's playing out, and it seems like a lot of what Trump is talking about is foreign policy and other things, that becomes a potent combination for the Democrats as they make a case against the Republicans, sort of using the president as a proxy, which is, you know, hardly unique to this cycle. It's when you've got a president who isn't popular in the midterm election, the out party always, you know, hammers away, often to great effect. Are there any other sort of elements here, Tom, that you look ahead to November and you think, okay, this is maybe a dark horse, or this is a sleeper issue, or this is a little under the radar, where the conventional wisdom hasn't necessarily taken it into account at all or enough? Do you have any sense of dynamics that you want to flag here for us?
6: Not necessarily. I mean, I think all the potential, you know, issues that are driving, I mean, again, 30,000 foot, it's the economy, it's inflation. Mm-hmm. Are there those issues that don't necessarily pull off the charts, but do have real salience, like crime, like, you know, the LGBTQ, you know, boys and girls sports issues. Those issues are still out there. They're still percolating. And that's part of, you mentioned earlier, I mean, the Republican, their strategy for better or worse is to say, you know, look, you may not like us. You may not like, you know, what we've done thus far, but these other guys are crazy and they want to get sort of the normie vote. And this whole common sense idea and this fed up with wokeness. And we see that still has, I mean, you look at what Spencer Pratt's doing in Los Angeles, for example, one of the bluest cities in the country. Now, I don't know that it's going to make him mayor, but it certainly is having an effect there. He has shifted, I think, the debate in that race. And so those kinds of issues can still play. Is there, and the only other thing, too, guys, you can say, in 6 months, I mean, there's still the opportunity for some event, for better or worse. Usually it's worse, like a terrorist attack or a pandemic. You know, COVID was, nobody had ever heard of COVID in March of 2020, and it ended up playing a huge role in the 2020 election. Became the number one issue within a matter of weeks. And so those kinds of things still can happen that will scramble the overall political dynamic, something that may not even be on our radar screen right now.
5: By the way, I would just add one more thing on the, hey, the other party's crazy. You might not love us, but vote for us. That message was sort of what the Democrats did in 2022 to pretty significant success, at least compared to expectations and historical trends and that sort of thing. But then I think that got them overconfident, right? Having won the presidency in 2020 and then kind of holding serve and doing okay, minimizing losses in the midterms in 2022, overconfident into 2024 when they lost everything, right? So sometimes, like, it's a be careful what you wish for. Don't over or underread what the electorate is telling you in certain cases. But the Republicans are looking to reverse engineer the other side is too crazy argument in 2026. Where that would lead us potentially in 2028, very much an open question and one that I'm sure we'll be debating several years from now. Tom Bevin is co-founder and executive editor of Real Clear Politics as we look ahead to the midterm elections coming in November. Tom, always appreciate it.
7: Great to be with you guys. 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
5: When we come back, a reflection on this day, Memorial Day, next.
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1: We remain accident-free. Starting to see heavier volume, though. Highway 24 on the west side near 8th Street. Also picking up Highway 94 at Mark Scheffel. So pretty busy. I-25 northbound from South Academy up through the MLK. And also picking up southbound I-25 over by Briargate Parkway. I'm Sean Martinez as traffic.
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5: Welcome back to the Guy Benson Show. It's our Memorial Day Special, and we've spent the previous segments talking about the upcoming midterm elections in November and getting some expert analysis from some of our favorite guests, Josh and Tom, spending some time with us here today. But I do want to just conclude with a note about what this day is and what it isn't, or at least what it shouldn't be. It is perfectly fine for Americans to very much enjoy themselves, the long weekend, the barbecues, friends, family, all of that. In fact, the men and women who laid down their lives for this country were defending our collective way of life and our values, and many of them were fighting precisely for our right to be with our loved ones in this country that we cherish. But the cliche that happens to be true is that freedom isn't free, and that ultimate sacrifice has been paid through the years in blood by so many. And Memorial Day is about them and what they have done for us. So if you're out on the lake or at the beach or at a barbecue having a great time, no need to feel guilty about that at all. However, there should be some real reflection spent by every American, some time, thinking about that sacrifice. Thinking about what it meant, not just to that individual, but to the people who loved them as well. That phone call, that knock on the door, the pain and disruption that inflicted on so many families throughout our entire history. That is woven into our greatness. And we should be extremely thankful as we remember we have correctly designated a day for that remembrance. And that day is today. So I will repeat. Enjoy your time. Enjoy the remainder of the long weekend. Have a blast. But remember what this day is truly about, why the long weekend exists in the first place. It's not just some sort of social or recreational thing. So perhaps a moment of solemnity, talking about it with friends and family, maybe a moment of prayer. Maybe participating in cemetery visits, planting flags, that sort of thing. There's a way to recognize what happened and to show that gratitude, which is very much appropriate and in order on this day, this holiday, this national holiday that is designed for all of us nationally to pause and to reflect. And to all those men and women who died for our country, rest in peace. Thank you for that service. God bless you, and God bless this country. Thank you for listening to the Guy Benson Show Memorial Day Special. We'll talk to you soon.
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9: It was a very rough day. I'm Dave Anthony, Fox News. That's what Blue Origin CEO reacted to the rocket blowing up on the launch pad, and Jeff Bezos vows to rebuild.
10: The explosion lit up the night sky over Cape Canaveral Space Force Station and was seen, heard, and felt by residents along Florida's Space Coast.
9: Fox's Jonathan Seri says it happened during a test.
10: Blue Origin had been preparing the rocket for an unmanned flight to deliver Amazon Leo high-speed internet satellites to low Earth orbit next week. However, Blue Origin intends to use New Glenn rockets to launch lunar landers on future missions for NASA's Artemis program.
9: Like, since that rocket was unmanned, nobody was hurt. A setback for President Trump in court a short time ago. A federal judge temporarily blocks that nearly $1.8 billion fund for those who believe they were political targets of the Biden Justice Department. The judge has set up a June 12th hearing on whether to continue to block the so-called anti-weaponization fund that was set up as part of the president dropping his IRS lawsuit over tax return leaks. We're still waiting to see if President Trump signs off on a tentative deal with Iran to extend the ceasefire for 60 days. He tells Laura Trump in an interview that'll air on Fox at 9 p.m. tomorrow night.
11: We have all the cards because we've defeated them militarily.
9: Iran wants U.S. sanctions relief as part of the deal and an end to Israel's war on Hezbollah and Lebanon. Also in this possible agreement,
12: the Strait of Hormuz fully reopens and mines are removed within 30 days. The U.S. lifts its blockade, allowing Iran to sell oil freely. Iran agrees to not pursue a nuclear weapon and talks begin on disposing its enriched uranium.
9: Fox's Jeff Paul in Dubai. A nightmare on I-95 in Virginia. Early this morning, a bus crashed into six vehicles as they slowed down in a work zone, but police say the bus did not. Five people inside the vehicles were killed, three more critically injured. 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
3: We remain accident-free. Starting to see heavier volume, though. Highway 24 on the west side near 8th Street. Also picking up Highway 94 at Mark Scheffel. So pretty busy. I-25 northbound from South Academy up through the MLK. And also picking up southbound I-25 over by Briargate Parkway. I'm Sean Martinez. Has traffic.
4: All right, let's get this thing going. First of all, I would like to thank everyone who stopped down to see David and I and Sean Martinez and everybody else at Territory Days. It's always good to catch up with people, which it turns out that happens a lot. Jim Arthur, if you're out there listening today, a lot of people stop down to either say hi to you, or many of them knew that you actually weren't going to be there, but they wanted us to pass along good wishes, best wishes, something like that. Your take on Territory Days there, David?
5: It's always a good time, as long as nobody gets beat up, which I guess did happen before we got there.
4: Well, and then there was a shooting down there as well. I just, you know, there's something wrong with the culture. And you want a thing that's wrong with the culture? How about this? How about on Memorial Day, right? On Memorial Day of all days, you have the mayor of Minneapolis who is all over praising George Floyd and how George Floyd changed his city, all for the better, mind you. And how, you know, they're going to get George Floyd Plaza all up to speed. Do you remember seeing that a couple of months ago when ICE was there and, you know, they were doing some of their raids and had all the controversy over Rene Good, et cetera. And some of the TV crews went out and actually showed you what George Floyd Plaza looked like. It looked like crap. I mean, it looked like it was just a place, you know, you dump old wooden pallets or something like that. Well, thank you, Minneapolis and Minnesota. It's weird. I don't understand how you can have such a crazy city with so many crazy people in it, and yet you still have a good hockey team and a good basketball team. What the heck? No, we're not talking. No, we most certainly are not talking about hockey or anything that happened over the weekend or the two games prior to that. Well, we will. I was a little bit under the weather, so I didn't watch the first two. I just didn't feel well enough to watch hockey, which actually is more than a little bit under the weather, I guess. But over the weekend, I'm like, all right, so get a hockey jersey, put it on, watch the game. Everybody's gone, so I'm like watching it myself, and things are going good. And then things went good until they didn't go good. We'll have a game tonight. Is it 9 o'clock actually the start time for this thing tonight? I think it is.
5: I'm not planning on watching. Oh, I can't do it.
4: And he's
5: I got to recover from Territory Days.
4: He is a huge hockey fan. So a couple of things here. I want to say congratulations to J6 Praying Grandma. Rebecca had a great event out at her place over the weekend. And the photographs look like a ton of people showed up. I'm sure most of them, I don't know, I can't speak for other people. Some of them, I'm sure, showed up to see her. And some of them showed up to see Scott Bottoms. And can I go through the crowd and figure out which is which? No, I cannot. But Richard, now you're showing preference because you told everybody about her event. Yes, and in fact, I posted it on my social media. And then a little bit after that, Cinnamon Bergeron posted something to my attention, which was an event for Victor Marx. And I thought, you know, I never really intended to be in this place where I become a conduit for all the various candidates and all the various events that they're doing. But you can't say that you're not endorsing anybody and that you want to be fair to everybody. And then you just allow, no matter how much I respect and love her or, you know, Ozgeist or Tig, as some of these people, if you're going to be fair, you have to be fair. So what you can expect is I'll try to mention these things on the show. I'll try to make sure that I'm posting them on social media so that you have an idea where you can go to meet a candidate. And yes, there's all kinds of

0: controversy going on. I guess there was supposed to be a debate that you would have had all three Republicans, but Victor Marks said, no thanks, I'll take a pass, because Michael Brown, who apparently still does radio in Denver, had a bunch of limitations or things that he wanted, and Victor Marks thought the thing may have been set up against him. And you know what? I don't know. I will tell you this. If I, and other people on radio can do whatever they want to, right? If I decided that I was going to go with a candidate, I'm not going to pretend to give you a name. I'll just say candidate A, and I'm going to endorse that person. And we're going to look at flyers and everything else and events taking place, and I'm the MC of the events, and I'm all over the flyers. Then how in the world could anybody expect me to be fair? Now, I might think that I'm being fair. I might attempt to be fair. But it gets what? Everybody who is ready to say the appearance of impropriety, raise your hands. Appearance of impropriety. So I'm not going to do it. I'm not going to do it. I talked with a number of people at Territory Days. You know what's interesting? Nobody brought up the governor's race. Not a single person. Talked to, I don't know the exact number of people, but talked to a good slew of people, and not a single one brought up the governor's race. That tells me something. Looking at the newspaper over the weekend, Gazette. And let me get this out of the way first, because I want to have some praise for Jerry Lee Bennett and her photography and storytelling. But I'm looking at some of the things over the weekend. One is Caldera. This other one is Sonnenberg. And Sonnenberg is interesting because he's talking about how much attention Tina Peters gets. And then he made some comment about Tina Peters. I think I've got it on my phone. I'll see if I can find it for you. But he says about Tina Peters, something to the point of her being like a hero of J6 or something. I think you have your season, which means slightly older. You have to be careful when you're talking about women. Confused. And you may have intended to be talking about Rebecca LaVere's J6 praying grandma, because that's kind of the J6 part of the equation. I'm not sure how you bring Tina Peters into the whole J6 thing, but let me quote exactly. Peters, on the other hand, had made herself a national symbol as the country continues to divisively process the shame of January 6th. Wait a minute. This was just over the weekend. I'm not processing any damn thing. If you think I'm processing the shame of January 6th, I'm not. Were there bad actors there that day? Yes. Were some of them apparently Trump supporters? I suppose. Were some of them working for the FBI as employees? Yes. Were some of them contracted to work for the FBI? Yes. Were some of them Antifa dressing up like Trump supporters? Yes. Does it mean everything was done by other people? No, it doesn't. But I saw, and I don't want to say who exactly it is, because I respect the guy. He used to be a drummer in a pretty popular band. And we're friends on social media. I saw something where he posted, let me be clear, anyone who went into the Capitol is not a patriot. Rick, could I introduce you to J6 Pray Grandma over here? Because I'm pretty sure she's a patriot by almost any definition. Now, if you want to say anybody who went in there, or anybody who was there and assaulted law enforcement, or stole something, or vandalized something, but a little bit more than just, you know, trespassing, then let me know. But the narrative that the media has carried over and over and over again, it drives me crazy. If you're on social media, or actually if you just, you know, follow the Gazette on social media, I have an electronic subscription. Yes, I do. You get the paper version? Well, I do that too. There's a photographer. She's just a great woman, and she's a great photographer. The Gazette has had some pretty good photographers. She's one of them. You know, you've got people who've won the Pulitzer Prize before as well. Bob Jackson took the famous photograph of Ruby shooting Oswald. And a lot of people didn't know, but he worked up here at the Gazette for a long, long time. Jerry Lee, I still run into her from time to time. She was out at the National Cemetery. The front page of the Gazette has got an awesome photograph. And let me take a break here. I'll tell you a little bit more about that. I'll tell you right now, though, the main thing I want to talk about is realizing, talking to people at Territory Days and on social media as well, I realize how skeptical I have become about what? Well, I wouldn't say everything, But I sure as hell am asking a lot of questions whenever I see something, whenever I hear something. And it's not just, you know, liberals or Democrats or whatever. There are Republicans thrown in there. There are people I thought that I respected. I'm a lot more skeptical of what people are saying than ever before. And there is a huge irony in that. Plus, we'll tell you about that hero that was out there at the cemetery. He was somebody that the Battle of the Bulge was a significant part of his life. But tell me when we come back, are you more skeptical than you used to be? And if so, who are you skeptical of? What are you skeptical of? 719-715-0740.
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0: And David has things ready for me to go. He's a producer, right? I've got these things all over the place and all kinds of serious, a couple of light stories as well. But the main story that he leaves in front of me is, here's the headline. 89-year-old former CIA researcher reveals that Norwegians are actually an alien race. So, I'm trying to figure out if my friend Greg is Swedish because I think he's Norgi. We'll find out, but maybe that's where they got the term tall Nordics from. Although they, here's, before we go too much further, I have to say, main thing I want to talk about today is, are you skeptical? Because skepticism, when it comes to politics and world events and stuff, it used to mean that there was a magazine called American Skeptic or something like that. They were skeptical about everything. I remember having one of their writers on the program. His big skepticism, incidentally, was that there was, in fact, a God. Okay, well, to each their own. Dude, honestly, you know, if you think that by science we're going to prove all this stuff, yeah, maybe one day, because I think science is going to prove that there is a supreme being and that we all aren't, you know, stupid by worshiping the way we do. However, the fact that it becomes such an important deal to so many people, why do you guys worry about it? I mean, if it was affecting American policy or you had some president who went off on a whole thing, you don't seem to be concerned about Islam or Muslims. Well, that's, no, we're not worried about that. Yeah, I get that. But if somebody happens to be, you know, a Protestant, well, now we got a problem. You shouldn't have a problem. Really, unless it's affecting any kind of policy, laws, or things like that, why do you even care? I don't care. I mean, many of you have met me. Do you ever remember me? Now, I'm saying, opening myself up here a little bit. Maybe I have. But do you ever remember meeting me first time or the, you know, 10th time and me saying, you know, I never exactly asked you what denomination, what religion are you? What's your thought in terms of? I've never asked anybody that. Why? Because I don't know that it's part of the equation. I mean, it would be part of the equation if we were talking about the Pope, for instance. Well, now it does matter what you think, what your beliefs are when you call in. Same thing, Joe Biden and things like that. So the skeptical thing we're going to come back to, I just want you to start thinking along these lines, because anytime I see, especially in the past year or 6 months, anything to do with the UAP UFO story, and I see former CIA researcher, I'm skeptical right away of what they have to say. No, I'm skeptical whether they are former, because I'm certain that I'm looking at a bunch of people who say that they're former, but in fact, they're not former at all. Let's go with some of the news that dominated things. And I don't know why anybody would be surprised that there is more violence surrounding President Trump or the White House or any of that. Fox News helps us out on this one. Justice Department pointing to this weekend's shooting at a White House security checkpoint to advocate for President Trump's proposed ballroom. Mike Emanuel has got the details on that. He's in Washington.
5: In a court filing, the DOJ points to the need for, quote, a singular vital national security facility will provide a safe haven from attackers. After a gunman was killed shooting at a Secret Service checkpoint near the White House. Although some Republicans oppose authorizing $1 billion in Secret Service money for the White House ballroom, House Speaker Mike Johnson is joining the president in expressing gratitude for the Secret Service taking swift action. The gunman has been identified as 21-year-old Nasir Best, who was well known to law enforcement. Secret Service agents took him out after authorities say he pulled out a revolver and opened fire near the White House.
0: Okay. The tag on that is a bystander was wounded in the incident. Unfortunately, that is true. It's not known if they were hit by the gunman or Secret Service. Expect a lawsuit no matter what. Agents had two previous run-ins with the suspect who proclaimed himself Jesus Christ when he opened fire on Saturday. So if you were a consultant to the president and you had his ear and he would listen to you and say, you know what, that's not a bad idea, would you be like me and say, just stop talking about the ballroom when something like this happens? Now, I agree that the ballroom's a good idea. It's a great idea, especially what the ballroom is going to be on top of. And nobody seems to make much of a distinction when it comes to money about that. Private funding for the cool and secure ballroom itself. And then government money for the, is it five or six different layers below of bunkers and situation rooms and the roof of apparently the White House. is either now or will be soon covered with drones that can go into action on a moment's notice. I'm in favor of all of that. It's just, it's predictable as sin that as soon as we heard about this shooting, it was, I'm willing to bet if I had the time, and I don't, I could go back and find how long it took from news that there was a shooting to the very first postings that said, this is fake, this didn't happen, this is just like the, you know, the press deal, that dinner didn't happen. They're both set up so that he can justify the ballroom. Well, that's a load of nonsense. That's just not true at all. But you've got plenty of time to make your case for a ballroom, and you don't have to do it within, you know, a day or hours, whatever. Everybody's different. I guess I'm really different because, wait a second, do I think that that would change the opinions of any of these people? If the president or the administration or me or you or anybody else just waited 4 or 5 days, and then we'll kind of explain again and again and again where the money is coming from, where the money is going to, and the need for the ballroom. And as David and I were talking yesterday at Territory Days, all these people who are suffering from Trump derangement, they seem to forget the most obvious thing, and that is at the very best, you have an accelerated schedule and everything takes place on time, which a lot of times does happen with Trump. You're in a situation where he doesn't really benefit from the thing. All the presidents after him, Republican, Democrat, whatever, are going to benefit from that. That and the fact that, what, you guys didn't think that there'd been any modifications to the White House through the years? That's nonsense. Of course there was. But is it's Trump derangement. Everything centers around that. Let me give you one more story, because this one is disheartening. And yet it proves something that I've said before, and that is if you are going to drive around with a vehicle that has a Trump flag or a Trump bumper sticker or anything along those lines, or you're going to put a Trump yard sign or a Trump flag out there, God bless you, but you have to be prepared for Trump deranged people to do things, right? So this happens out there in California. Didn't get a lot of attention over the weekend. It should have. California man who showed off his support for President Trump by publicly displaying Trump signs on his property succumbed to his injuries after being attacked outside of his home. Fox's San Diego Bureau, Sarah Barker, has got details on this horrible story.
14: Maria Sharon dealing with the heartbreaking loss of her husband, Carrie Sharon, a 69-year-old Army veteran. Carrie died from his injuries Sunday night after being attacked last week outside of his Escondido home, known for its large American flag displays and supporting President Donald Trump. Now friends and neighbors are standing outside of his home.
15: Used to see him every morning when I go pick up grandkids.
14: Even as Maria goes through the pain of losing her husband, she says she feels bad for the suspect's family.
0: So does that story surprise you that it didn't get a lot of attention over the weekend? I mean, we have somebody political violence, right? We see all this polling data that shows that younger people and Democrats are okay with a lot of violence. I mean, that should be like 2% of anybody, and those 2% are probably crazy when they start thinking that killing people, assassinating people is okay. But the numbers are much, much, I've seen them up to 40%. Really? Yeah. So did this surprise me? Unfortunately, it did not. But again, the value of his life wasn't anything, was it? I mean, compared to Renee Good and some of the other people, George Floyd's life was much more important than this, wasn't it? I don't know. I'm not God, so I can't tell how God values things. But it would seem to me that this person's life would be valuable enough for people to be talking about it. That's why I'm talking about it. You surprised by this? I see people still who have those BLM signs out in front of their house, and I've always been curious, do they have them there because they have to virtue signal, or is it they have them there because they want people to know, hey, if you're going to burn down the neighborhood or something, go to the house next door. That's like a Trump person. But leave me alone, 719-715-0740.
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16: I'm Sean Martinez with your KVOR news update. Three juveniles are in custody while one remains wanted for a shooting on the southwest side of Colorado Springs. Officers responded to a shooting on Cheyenne Road May 20th. Four suspects were involved in an attempted robbery where they intended to take a handgun from a juvenile victim. Two of the suspects shot at the victim and struck several nearby buildings while missing the person. No injuries were reported. One teen suspect was arrested on May 21st, and on Wednesday, two other juvenile suspects were located and taken into custody. Police believe the four suspects may have fled to Denver. There have been numerous shots fired incidences in the city and El Paso County over the past 2 weeks involving teens. A former public defender sentenced after being convicted of child sex abuse. On Thursday, El Paso County District Judge sentenced Thomas Cushing to 10 years to life, followed by 20 years to life on parole. Cushing previously served as a Colorado State public defender. He was found guilty of sex assault on a child, pattern of abuse, back in March. Cushing will also have to register as a sex offender. Vice President J.D. Vance delivered the 68th commencement address at the Air Force Academy in Colorado Springs on Thursday. The newly commissioned officers heard a direct warning during Thursday's speech. He told the new lieutenants that AI is already changing how wars are being fought. He praised the Air Force Academy as one of the best training grounds in the world for teaching cadets how to use AI as a tool on the battlefield. He warned cadets to use AI for good and not evil, and use it to make you better, not to submit to it. 931 cadets were commissioned Thursday. 13 of them were international students. Most will serve in the Air Force and Space Force. 10 will be cross-commissioned into the Army, Navy, and Marines. I'm Sean Martinez. Keep it right here at the top and bottom of the hour here on 740 KVOR.
13: A traffic update from the KVOR Traffic Center.
16: Southbound I-25, thick with volume as you come from, it looks like, Briargate down to Guard of the Gods. Northbound lanes heavier around the Motor City Curve up through to Uinta. And Powers, it's packing in now from Platt down to Milton Proby and Highway 94 at Mark Scheffel. No accidents reported this time. I'm Sean Martinez, it's traffic.
17: Hi.
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23: How often do you stop to wonder whether you should share something that's revealing, maybe even embarrassing, with a partner, a friend, or even your boss? In her new book called Revealing, The Underrated Power of Oversharing, behavioral scientist Leslie John says doing just that can help you deepen relationships that are vital to your life. We need people to trust us in order to get things like love, friendship, and career success. That's what she told us. When you make yourself vulnerable by revealing something sensitive, it does make other people trust you. In turn, when you ask someone to reveal something about themselves, showing that interest will generally lead someone to like you more. Why? Because people like to be asked about themselves, she says. It also signals that they are discriminating and choosy, but in a good way. I'm Dr. Sanjay Gupta, helping you live a better life.
24: Iran can't get their act together. They don't know how to sign a non-nuclear deal. They better get smart soon.
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0: Pretty good shape, too. Let's talk about, everything from UFOs to local appearances as well. Neil joins us, and we appreciate you taking time out to join us. Man, you are getting so much traction on your social media. We talked about you a little bit earlier and last week as well. But you remain as, controversial, I guess, as you have always been. Give us the very latest, and we'll talk about you being here in town pretty quick, too.
26: I don't think of myself as controversial. I'm telling people like it is. If the truth is controversial, then call me controversial. But otherwise, my goal is to share objective truths with whoever will listen.
0: Hold on, Neil. You mean to tell me that you believed something a year or two ago, and now you don't believe that very same thing? I'm being very sarcastic here, because I always use Thomas Jefferson as the example when people quote me. So are you quoting the 25-year-old Thomas Jefferson or the 69-year-old Thomas Jefferson? Because people kind of change, and I like to believe that you, Neil, and I, and the rest of my listeners, we get a little bit better as we get more information and things go on. A lot of people are paying attention to the UAP and the UFO thing, and I hear from a lot of people, well, that's what you need to talk to him about. That's the big turnaround for him. Is that true or false?
26: No, I don't know. I mean, by the way, there's no crime in someone changing their mind when faced with new evidence.
0: Right.
26: So just as a general truth, no one should be faulted for that, A. But B, a book I just published 10 days ago, it's called Take Me to Your Leader, Perspectives on Your First Alien Encounter. The point of that is to prepare you in case you actually meet an alien. Otherwise, you just, you don't know what to do. So I thought this would be a good time, given that everybody's talking about it and you're getting papers released by the Pentagon. So that's all that's going on there. My issue with the papers released by the Pentagon is, okay, why don't you bring out the alien that everyone says is in the back shed? And is that too much to ask? Why is it that I just have to believe that something is true? Whereas if you bring out the alien, I don't have to believe it anymore, because then it's just there. I don't have to believe that elephants exist or that octopuses exist, So that's all I'm saying here. That's not a different posture than I would have ever had.
0: Well, and I think, because I saw one when I was a kid, don't need to go into it with you, but I was terrible. There was no question exactly what I saw. We had a big Territory Days event over the weekend, spent an hour talking with a guy who, when he was 9 years old in Italy, had one right over his head. So I think there's something out there, but how do you, because you have a lot more contact and meet a lot more of these people, how do you separate the wheat from the chaff? Because I have no doubt when people say, well, I'm former CIA, are you really former? Are you still a CIA? Because I see a lot of stuff out there, Neil, that I think just might be misinformation, disinformation, and absolute red herrings as opposed to what's really going on.
26: Well, that's a perceptive and important point. So even the most ardent UFO fans will tell you that most sightings have natural explanations. So that's not what any of this is ever about. It's about the subset of phenomena that have defied explanation, not only to, you know, Navy pilots, but even deep security people. And so that's an interesting thing. And all I'm saying is we've heard people testify under oath in Congress that they have alien parts, or rather non-biological, non-human biologics, whatever that really means, in the back, crashed saucer parts, reversed engineering. Is it too much for me to ask to say, why don't you bring it forward? And then we can all look at it, and I don't have to believe in something that you have to believe in order to know that it's true, because I'll know that it's true.
0: Well, hang on here a second, because I have to acknowledge right off the bat that you are more worldly, you're more experienced, or probably mentally just IQ, much smarter than I am. So they're not worried about you. They're worried about people like me and others, because we can't handle the truth. As soon as we find out that there is, in fact, something out there, like Tim Burchett said, you're going to stay awake at night. All these people are saying this stuff is creepy as can be. Are we talking about demons? Are we talking about time travelers? Are we talking about interdimensional? The American public can't handle the truth. You seem to think they could. And walk us through that.
26: That ship has already sailed. First of all, we are treated to no end of imagined aliens in our movies. So if you want to ask if we're prepped for the next aliens, yeah. There's the IMDb database, the Internet Movie Database, lists 1,000 movies, TV shows, video games that have the word alien in the title or in the description. So it's not like we aren't being prepped there. And we have insiders, whistleblowers, telling us we have aliens. So you can't now say if they show an alien, we'll all freak out. The time to freak out has already passed. Now, in fact, it might be anticlimactic when they finally bring out the alien, if there's an alien to bring out. So I'm not convinced that at this stage somehow society would collapse if an alien walked out on the floor of Congress, sat down and crossed its legs. We would say, cool.
0: So would it be equally cool, let's say hypothetically, either on June 4th or the 5th, people were at the Pikes Peak Center for Performing Arts. They're looking at this guy up on stage. That would be you. You're talking, and out of the wings comes walking something that's like, yep, I told you we're going to bring him out here. Tell me about Neil deGrasse Tyson. Tell me about the progression for you personally. If you would just share that. I mean, have you had a lifelong belief one way or the other, or just open-minded, or you've been interested in it or not?
26: I follow evidence, and testimony in science is not evidence. Evidence is evidence. Do you got an alien artifact? Do you have the alien ideally? That's what evidence is. So unlike the court of law, where people say, I need a witness, said no scientist ever, okay? and notice that we all have high-resolution data-taking devices in our pockets. They're called smartphones. High-resolution photos, high-resolution video. And if you look at all the Pentagon videos, they're all fuzzy, monochromatic. And the fuzzier it is, the more you think it's alien, right? I don't know what that is. It's probably alien. And whereas if you have a fully high-definition image of something, we know what it is, okay? So, and now you have fewer reports of people getting abducted because you know we're going to ask you, where's the video? And no one has that. That would go viral faster than cat videos go viral if you posted your encounter getting abducted. Oh, by the way, I'm delighted to return to the Pikes Peak Theater because one of those two nights, there are two different talks on two consecutive nights. One of them is The Search for Life in the Universe, where we'll celebrate this urge that we've all always had for this. So what I don't know is what you think. I used to think that you think I'm now thinking differently. I don't know what you might have thought. Oh, here's, I know what it is, perhaps. There was, go back several decades, the best account people had of UFO sightings and aliens were like the farmer in his back 40 or revelers that just came out of a bar at 2 a.m. and they're reporting something they don't understand. Over the decades, that has shifted to now high-ranking officials giving similar accounts. And like I said, whistleblowers. So you can't just write it off as crazy people. These are authentic people standing flat-footed, telling you what they experience, what they see, and what they know. And I'm saying, fine, I'll give it to you. All I'm saying is, I'm a scientist. I need better than your testimony. And I'm not going to decide whether aliens exist based on whether I believe you. I'm going to decide on whether they exist based on the alien you have pulled out of the shed that you are telling us you're not pulling out. And so it's an impasse at this point.
0: We're talking with Neil deGrasse Tyson. You've been very generous with your time. I feel like I might be going a little bit long on you. I want to remind people, Take Me to Your Leader. That is the book, 10 days ago. And Neil will be in town for two appearances. Do you ever think a scientist would be this popular? I mean,
26: It's crazy.
0: Isn't it?
26: I've never grown accustomed to it. Both nights, I think they're sold out. There might be a couple of tickets left. But one of them is The Search for Life in the Universe. And then another one, one of my favorite subjects, is titled An Astrophysicist Goes to the Movies.
0: Where,
26: in fact, it's the sequel to that. Because last time I was there, I gave the first installment. I show movie clips, and then I comment on the science they get right, but more likely on the science that gets wrong. So we just talk about it. The Wizard of Oz is in there. Frozen is in there. It's not just sci-fi. There are plenty of movies that have a little bit of science in it, and then it's just a fun night out.
0: I'm looking forward to it. I have gone along with you, but any final thought before I cut you loose and let you get back to you got a lot of things that a person has to do as they go on a tour like this.
26: But I had a little time for you. I delight in your curiosity. As an educator, we seek out curious people, and so I count you as one of them. So thank you for sharing your curiosity and your skepticism. Skepticism is a good part of this. But one thing about being open-minded to things, you don't want your mind to be so open that your brain spill out. You can't analyze. That's all.
0: You know, one of the things that I have found is if I talk with people, a rancher from Wheatland, Wyoming, or somebody used to be in the military, and I just let them know that, yeah, when I was 12, I saw something. I don't know what the heck it was, but it was nothing conventional. It's amazing how many people will then tell you, well, yeah, I kind of experienced something as well. I think that little barrier of being afraid that people are going to make fun of you or belittle you, or that I used to be a television anchor. I didn't tell people I saw something. I wanted to have my credibility. Now I do talk radio.
26: But I think we're past that. I think people are prepared to listen. I was on Coast to Coast the other night, and someone called. We all know Coast to Coast, and with George Norrie, and someone called in and said that they saw this saucer come into their backyard, hover, go over his house, and come out the other side. And I said, next time, video that.
0: Okay. Yeah.
26: Because he did. It was just his testimony for it. So I'm trying to up people's game here. And by the way, maybe we can end on this. There's a colleague of mine who's head of a committee established by NASA and Congress to come up with an app that everyone can load. And next time you see something you can't explain, use the app to take pictures and video of it. And it'll record all of the metadata of that, because your camera is this sophisticated data-taking device. It'll know the direction, the elevation, the longitude, the latitude. And if more than one person witnesses something, you can triangulate on the data. Well, once the data is collated, it gets uploaded to NASA, then it can be analyzed in a coherent scientific way. And it's not all this piecemeal, you got to believe me. No, send me the data. And that way we can get to the bottom of this, as we all want to. And also, the military, of course they're going to hold some things top secret. They got a $1 trillion budget. You're damn right. They better check things in the sky that we don't know what it is. I'm glad they are, okay? But don't confuse something that was top secret with a cover-up. A top secret is not a cover-up. It's just simply top secret, okay?
0: And especially, we don't want to... And especially, I don't think we want to tell all of our enemies exactly what we have until we need to do that. I've got a hard news break at the top. I'm going to let you go. That is Neil deGrasse Tyson. It is so good to have you on the program, and it is so good to have somebody who has got your experience and intellect who is curious about all of this, because some people just dismiss it out of hand. God bless you. Look forward perhaps to having him back at another time. So...
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5: Still seeing backups. Fountain at Academy headed westbound toward the MLK. Also eastbound Highway 94 at Mark Scheffel. Kind of busy still over off of Powers and Mark Scheffel at Dublin. And Woodman from Union to I-25 still seeing heavier volume. I'm Sean Martinez. That's traffic.
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0: Get this out of the way because I just want to be done with it. And I'm not going to bring this up every damn day, all right? But it is an issue, and it's going to be an issue for a while. And that is the school in Iran, the purported bombing of the school, intentionally or otherwise. I don't know how anybody think we could do that intentionally, by a U.S. Tomahawk missile. The United Nations now is going to get involved in this. All the respect in the world to Jonathan Savage. He's got that story.
6: Iranian authorities say most of the dead were schoolgirls and that they were killed when two missiles hit classrooms in Minab City at the start of the conflict. A member of the UN's fact-finding mission says those reports are credible. The United States military is carrying out an investigation, but so too now is the UN, and it's asking Iran for access to the site. If US fault is confirmed, it would rank among the worst incidents of civilian deaths from American military strikes in the Middle East. Satellite images suggest the school was located close to a facility used by Iran's IRGC security force. Jonathan Savage, Fox News.
0: Okay, so if you heard that, what did you hear? You could think, well, gosh, dang, I mean, that's horrible. The United States of America, this, for God's sakes, is the worst thing in forever by United States troops in the Middle East, right? Well, if it happened, that's a big if it happened, that's horrible news. If it happened, it was sure as hell was not intentional. But what else does that say? It says that the United States has been in the Middle East for a long, long time, and nothing compares to this, which means that year after year after year after year, conflict after war after conflict, something like this has not happened. And I just think anybody, I know how badly Trump deranged many of you are. It is pathetic and aggravating to me and borders on treason that you would somehow want the United States to have made this mistake so that you can use it to bash Trump. What the hell's wrong with you? Right? So we'll keep an eye on that. But like I said, I'm not going to do that every day. Let's go to text messages. My thought is I don't want to go to war for other countries. Everybody thinks that is only Israel. And I think that that would be wrong to do that. Here we go. Great interview, says Gammy. On the XXXY issue, my feeling was that there were lying and subterfuge used to cheat. The coaches knew that trans had a physical advantage when playing on a girls' team. Yeah, especially in the Mountain West when they were playing against CSU. They even lied to their players to have the trans in the same hotel room as the women. Title IX was made to give women equality in sports. If there needs to be an all-inclusive team, let everybody know you're going to have a mixed-sex team, and that's how you're going to do things. I don't think you need to do that, and I think that you ought to go forward without doing that. Let's wrap this up. I've got a couple minutes to wrap this up. And this gets to what we talked about a little bit yesterday, and that is President Trump the one that we're seeing in action right now, the same person that I voted for? And the answer is yes. But, well, am I excited that we have to contend with the Strait of Hormuz and Iran and all of the rest? No, I'm not. But I think that explainer I gave you a little bit ago actually makes a lot more sense to me now, why the United States would be willing to get involved in the Strait of Hormuz. Because if it was only that and only the oil going through the Strait, and it benefited primarily China, Japan, South Korea, Europe, et cetera. And the United States, yeah, we might have to bite the bullet and have to pay more in gas prices. I'm willing to do that. I'll tell you what, though. I'm willing to do that, but how about if you give the U.S. taxpayer a little bit of a break? And that is, there ought to be more fuel, or I should say oil, in the reserve than there is right now. And you'd be able to do something about gas prices.
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3: A legal setback for the new Trump legal fund. I'm Dave Anthony, Fox News, and it came this morning.
4: A temporary order from a federal judge in Virginia blocks any payments from a nearly $1.8 billion Justice Department compensation fund. The fund was set up to pay out settlements to individuals accusing the Biden administration of investigating or prosecuting them for political purposes. Its creation came about from a separate settlement to end the lawsuit by President Trump and members of his family against the IRS.
3: That's Fox's Jared Halpern at the White House. Some Republicans joined Democrats critical of the fund. The judge has set a June 12th hearing to consider extending the block. Now, the president just posted on Truth Social. He's meeting now in the Situation Room to make a final determination on whether to agree to extend the ceasefire with Iran another 60 days. The president wrote that Iran must agree to never have a nuclear weapon. The Hormuz Strait must be immediately open. No tolls for unrestricted shipping traffic in both directions. Former Attorney General Pam Bondi's at the Capitol, answering questions in the Jeffrey Epstein sex trafficking investigation, but not under oath and not in public.
13: We want to get the truth to the American people. We want to try to provide justice for the survivors.
3: That's Republican House Oversight Committee Chairman James Comer. Democrats have accused the Trump administration of not releasing all the Epstein files like Congress demanded. Death and destruction on a highway early this morning.
14: It happened at around 2:35 a.m. on I-95 South in Stafford County in Northern Virginia. State police say a charter bus failed to slow down for traffic ahead of a work zone and hit six vehicles, killing five people among the occupants. They say 34 people are hospitalized, three with critical injuries. The crash is still being investigated with criminal charges pending.
3: Fox's Chris Foster. Blue Origin vowing to rebuild after last night's massive explosion on a Cape Canaveral launch pad in Florida while testing a rocket. Before a launch next week, nobody was hurt. 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
3: Lots of cloud cover, mostly dry this morning, then increasing chances for a few isolated showers and storms this afternoon with gusty winds and maybe some brief heavy rainfall. High temperatures in the lower 70s. With the KKTV 11 Alert Weather, the meteorologist, Devin Bloomberg.
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4: Wow. Just wow. And I have to tell you, to have a person, and it's an honor to have somebody like Neil deGrasse Tyson on the program, but to find out that he is so much more engaging and personable and down to earth. And yes, it's one thing for all of these people, you were scientists, et cetera, to be up here and understand that. My experience, and I've talked with some pretty big people, you know, Ed Teller, one of them, et cetera, they're not really known for their ability to hold a conversation at a soccer game or at a bar or a cocktail party. They're science people. He, on the other hand, David, grab a microphone here, because I didn't realize this, but you were talking about one of the last appearances that he had here
5: at the Pikes Peak Center. Yeah.
4: Yeah. And he was talking about this movie thing. Cause remember, one night he's going to do UFOs, UAPs, the other be more like this, analyzing what goes on in movies. He's pretty dang detailed. Tell people.
5: Well, he actually knew that the night sky did not match the night sky that should have occurred over Titanic, that movie. While the boat is sinking, they know the exact position it was in and everything like that. And he said, no, that sky's wrong. You need to change that.
4: Now, I know a little bit about this. There's a great photographer. He's dead, but his name was Ansel Adams. And he was all black and white, large format cameras, and some of the most amazing photographs you'll ever see. One of the most famous is called Moonrise, Hernandez, New Mexico. Probably out of all of his photographs, my favorite one. He's got Yosemite, he's got Yellowstone, all kinds of things. But that one is just, it's a photograph taken from a distance of Hernandez, New Mexico. Some of the buildings that are there, not many, and a graveyard that is there. Looks very cool. Keeping in mind that a cemetery is standalone and a graveyard is always associated with the church. I'm on vacation one time and I'm like, you know what? I'm going to go and take a photograph from where he took that photograph and see how it's changed a little bit. Kind of like, what's the guy, John Fielder or something like that, except I was 20 years ahead of the curve on him. I was able to find a couple of things to try to locate where this happened, and I came fairly close. I took the photograph. Maybe I'll see if I can pull it out and show it. It's fairly close. What I didn't have the advantage of was a couple of years later, there used to be a great publication called American Photographer. One of their people went back and they got in touch with somebody like Neil, and a meteorologist and all of the rest. And they were able to look at the photograph and say, okay, well, the moon is here and here and here and here. They were able to not only figure out exactly what day, what time of day. And more importantly, I guess for me, is I didn't have the right location to take the photograph, because apparently he had parked his, he had like a, what would pass for a Suburban, I guess, in those days, a fleet panel or something like that. And he had parked that in the middle of the road and put a tripod up on the top and took the photograph from there. I'm probably glad I didn't know that. I'd be probably standing on top of my car and somebody would come along and kill me.
5: Or you'd fall.
4: Or I'd fall. I guess I'm just like, interesting people you never go wrong with. And as I said, sometimes people are so smart that they're not all that interesting. He's everything. So proud to have him on the program. And again,

0: We'll talk about his book a little bit. In fact, I'm now jazzed. I think I'm going to go ahead and order the book, buy it. It has only been out there for a couple of days, 10 days, I guess. Take Me to Your Leader. And all right, let's get back to where we were at. And we can do open phones here if you'd like, because we've been all over the place on this thing. I want to finish up with a little bit of the skepticism, because I think being skeptical, and you could hear he's skeptical, but there's a difference between being skeptical, prove it to me, you know, no pun intended on Missouri or whatever. I think having a healthy skepticism, but remaining open-minded is an incredibly powerful thing. The problem is a lot of folks will use that skepticism as a tool. And that's why I was talking about American Skeptic, that magazine. I don't even know if they're still in print, but they used it as a tool to line up anything that they didn't like or agree with and then use it to bash them. And the existence of God was one thing that they'd go after. Creationism would be another thing. Noah's Ark. I mean, all these kinds of things. Well, I'm sorry, but the truth of the matter is you get a chance to listen to people like this, get the information from them. He's skeptical. I'm skeptical. But it's good. Let's do this. We've got Janice with regard to the Colorado governor, as all my note says here. Janice, welcome aboard. What do you have for us?
1: Hi. I wanted to talk about Victor Marx a little. I tried every which way I could to get a phone number for him and just couldn't find one. But I did find a number that got me to a guy named Dan. And he said I couldn't talk with Victor Marx and that he will take... He'll be the one who answers all my questions. So I couldn't get to talk to a candidate, which bothers me. And he did say that Victor would endorse the winner of the primary. And Dan said he'd call me back about the allegations against Victor, but he never hasn't so far. So
0: here's my take on it, because you've got an event. I think the event's tonight. I need to check on that, make sure it's at what used to be the Boot Barn. It's now... Phil Long. I would say, based on my experience, and this is, you know, a gubernatorial campaign after campaign after campaign, it would be fairly rare, I think, with anybody who is running for governor, for you or even me to give a phone call. I'm Richard Randall. Can you have the candidate call me back? I don't think I've ever done that, but I also think if I'd done that, I probably wouldn't get a call back from the person. That's just candidates generally. I think there is no doubt when it comes to Victor Marx that he is surrounded, and it depends on what your take on this, Janet, is. He's surrounded by a lot of people who keep him distant from folks like you and a lot of others. And that's by design. He has a pretty big entourage. I've heard from people who've been to some of the events elsewhere in Colorado, and they're like, geez, this guy comes in with all of this and this and this, and they say that it's security, but I don't really know what the heck is going on. The one thing I can say is I am glad to hear that he said that he would endorse whoever the Republican candidate was, because that's a big, big deal. And I don't know that everybody would be willing to do that, but let me remind people of the event here real quickly, if I could, Janice. It'll be, it's tonight. It's at the Phil Long Music Hall. You need to RSVP, but it is free. Starts at 6 o'clock. I posted that information on my social media, but I'll put it up there again. But as long as I've got you on the phone, are you leaning one way or another? Because I keep going back to the question I ask everybody, and Victor's on the program, I'd ask him the same thing, and that is, explain to me the pathway for you to be the governor of the state of Colorado. What are your thoughts?
1: The only one is Barbara.
0: Yeah.
1: She's got the experience. She knows what she's talking about. I can't understand why people can't see that yet.
0: Well, you know, I'm here's what I'm concerned about is, and I've always been concerned about it. It doesn't even need to go to Barbara or any of the other candidates. I've always been concerned that as Republicans, we come up with a good candidate. However, in order to get through the primary, and in those days, you know, part of the primary was going through the caucus and the assembly system. Other people petition on. Some people do both, which is my understanding, you know, what Victor did. But we've had good people like Daryl Glenn, a lot of other folks, and people want to drag them so far to the right. And they feel like they have to go so far to the right just to win the Republican primary that now they're in the general election and every newspaper, every media outlet, every Democrat is bringing up anything and saying, well, you know, Daryl Glenn, too extreme for Colorado. If I had a buck for every time somebody on television or in a newspaper said, too extreme for Colorado. Janice, you're too extreme for Colorado.
1: I am.
0: The thing is, though, and I talked with a bunch of people at Territory Days about this, so we have that issue of how far to get dragged to the right. I've said, people don't want to hear this, but I've said, you know what, Tina Peters and J6 Praying Grandma are not winning issues in a general election in Colorado. And I can say, because I talk all the time with people, so what do you think about Tina Peters, et cetera? There are so many people out there who don't even know who Tina Peters is. Now, she's very important. She's very important to me and to the majority of the listeners, I believe, here. But we can't lose sight of the fact that you want to win a general election, it's a completely different thing. But Janice, I go back to that race with Dan Mays, and that's M-A-E-S. I had somebody confuse it with Dan May, who used to be the DA here. Completely right. Different person. Dan Mays was from Liberal Kansas. I think he was an assistant deputy or assistant chief or something like that. He came here. He ended up getting the Republican primary, and then it became obvious to everyone except him that there was no way he could win a general election. And Tom Tancredo, who's a great guy, jumped in at the last minute. I supported him. Michelle Malkin supported him. But he couldn't pull that thing out of the fire. And that's what concerns me about where we're at now. We've got Greg Lopez out there. And how is that going to affect things? The Gazette, in one of their op-ed pieces not so long ago, said, well, Greg's going to take votes from Republicans, not from Democrats. Final thoughts from me. Janice, need to take a break.
1: Okay.
0: All right.
1: Wait.
0: Yes.
1: Oh.
0: You get the microphone.
1: The way,
0: go ahead.
1: I did see a UFO. I love that Neil deGrasse thing that you had on. It was great. But I have seen a UFO. I don't know what it was. And it was when I was about 16, a long, long time ago in the late 60s, in Wisconsin.
0: How close to it?
1: It was just above the trees. It was huge. And it was bright pink.
0: Well, see, and here's the one thing I've come to learn to understand. And that is, when I saw mine, I was 12, but I saw it, and it was just too small, baffled because the way it moved and everything, complete UFO, but it was too small for there to be like a human being, even a small human being inside of it. I didn't get it. Looking back, it probably might have been a drone or something like that, although the way it moved was just not normal. In those days, I kind of thought that, well, we've got one type of UFO. It's, you know, the crash at Roswell, or, you know, maybe they've got one at Area 51, and there's only one type. And I guess I assume, well, there's only one type of being or whatever. I think we're now finding out, Janice, that there are, you know, many sources, and it could be interdimensional. I wouldn't expect everything to look the same, but here's what I do know. People don't stand to gain anything by calling into a talk radio program and saying they saw something. People don't have anything to gain by talking to me at Territory Days or me being on the air and saying things. So as opposed to being skeptical of anything anybody would say, my first take these days is, well, explain to me what happened. Talk to me about what happened. And I'll go from there, because most people are kind of like you. They're pretty, you know, adamant about what they saw because they know what they saw. But they're also kind of low-key about the thing. Let me finish with this by telling you something. At Territory Days, this issue came up a lot. And I told people, I'm not sure how we'll do it, whether we do it at the conference center here in the complex of six stations, or rent, you know, Centennial Hall or something. But probably in the next month, we'll have some sort of a live event where people who are interested in it can come. We get together. People can talk about what they did, didn't see, etc. And I'll give everybody a heads up, including you, Janice, on that before it happens. Oh, man, we're running late. David tells me to break. I better break. Let's take a short break. We'll be back with your text message.
2: A traffic update from the KVOR Traffic Center. Still seeing backups. Fountain at Academy headed westbound toward the MLK. Also eastbound Highway 94 at Mark Scheffel. Had a busy still over off of Powers and Mark Scheffel at Dublin. And Woodman from Union to I-25 still seeing heavier volume. I'm Sean Martinez. That's traffic.
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11: Lots of cloud cover, mostly dry this morning, then increasing chances for a few isolated showers and storms this afternoon with gusty winds and maybe some brief heavy rainfall. High temperatures in the lower 70s. With the KKTV 11 Alert weather, I'm meteorologist Kevin Bloomberg.
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12: 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And why is it? 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Learn right, be safe, and shoot well. So I've got more text messages than I can catch up with here, but let's try to clear some of these phone calls if we could. Aaron, hey, Aaron, you're on the Richard Randall Show, 740 KBOR. What do you have this morning, Aaron?
13: Good morning. I got a comment on the app situation and the phones as far as UAPs. I've seen at least six that I've, you know, documented, reported to MUFON, things like that. Once you see your first one, you wake up and you start paying attention and start looking around. And I'm surprised more people aren't seeing some of the same things that I'm seeing. But I've learned, especially from the last two sightings, the most recent would have been in April here, so not that long ago, you don't have time to take your eyes off these. These sightings last usually 30 seconds or less. And if I'd even reached back on the table to grab my binoculars, I wouldn't have been able to see the part of the last sighting that definitely let me know it was not, you know, I'm not guessing that is it a light or whatever. No, these are craft that I've witnessed. So people need to get their face out of their phone and get up and look around and pay attention. Learn the difference between a satellite. I can see 15 or 20 satellites in a half an hour in the morning or evening. I know what they look like. They travel at a relatively common speed. These craft are different, and all you got to do is start looking, and I promise you, you'll see them.
12: You know, one of the things I'm assuming, then, at what you're looking at, would have big variations in speed, et cetera, and satellites, needless to say, don't do that. Walk us, if you would, Aaron, just through the last thing that you saw in April.
13: Okay, I stepped out onto my deck. It was about 9 o'clock in the evening, and I kind of out of the corner of my eye immediately saw two oval, kind of not oval, but like maybe a banana shape with the curve up, moving at an extremely high rate of speed. I almost was going to grab my binoculars. They were coming down, ascending quickly. They leveled out. They turned towards Manitou. I'm over on the west side. And as they turned, the one on the left, they turned to the west, fluttered, and they both started to flutter, and they skipped like you throw a rock across the water, and they're gone.
12: Whoa. Okay.
13: And if I'd have grabbed my binoculars, I would not have seen the skipping motion.
12: Yeah.
13: That whole sighting was probably 15 seconds. 15 seconds is quite a long time when you're watching and you're paying attention.
12: You've got, well, first of all, thank you for sharing with us, especially the latest one. And I've talked with enough people who are skeptical of everything, skeptical that I saw something, they'd be skeptical that you or Janice saw something. What they don't understand is how many people out there, if you just tell them and you let them know, you're not going to think that they're crazy or making up things and that they're a fraud or a hoax, you just let them know. So tell me what happened. I've done that for probably the past 20 years, and it is amazing how many people, just a rancher over here, somebody used to be in the military over here, commercial pilot over there. There's a lot more that's been going on. The amazing thing is that they've kept a lid on all of this year after year after year, but it's not as amazing, Aaron, honestly, when I look at all of the developments you can see on X or on social media, and then you compare that to what you see on newscast on television, but especially print media as well, you wouldn't think there's anything even going on with that. Let me thank you for you being a listener to the program, calling into that as well. I do want to tell you real quickly about Kruger Brothers Construction, and they were the People's Choice Home Remodelers of the Year 2025. David and I were talking about this at Territory Days, and he was one of the people who said, you know, after COVID, people started spending a lot more time in their homes, and that resonated with me. It resonates obviously with Matt because they've got the same perspective there. And I think a lot of it is, think about your life. My life changed a lot, and a lot of it was I don't go out as much as I used to, whether it's sports, whether it's entertainment, whether it's eating, and that changes the dynamic in your space where you're living, especially with other people, and especially if you've got in-laws or parents who've come to live with you. Most times home is not really designed for that. And I know this because my grandmother came to live with us when I was in high school. We had two bedrooms and one bathroom, and I slept on the couch for several years because I love my grandmother. You don't have to do that kind of thing these days. 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Short break for news. More when we come back.
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14: I'm Sean Martinez with your KVOR news update. Three juveniles are in custody while one remains wanted for a shooting on the southwest side of Colorado Springs. Officers responded to a shooting on Cheyenne Road May 20th. Four suspects were involved in an attempted robbery where they intended to take a handgun from a juvenile victim. Two of the suspects shot at the victim and struck several nearby buildings while missing the person. No injuries were reported. One teen suspect was arrested on May 21st, and on Wednesday, two other juvenile suspects were located and taken into custody. Police believe the four suspects may have fled to Denver. There have been numerous shots fired incidences in the city and El Paso County over the past 2 weeks involving teens. A former public defender sentenced after being convicted of child sex abuse. On Thursday, El Paso County District Judge sentenced Thomas Cushing to 10 years to life, followed by 20 years to life on parole. Cushing previously served as a Colorado State public defender. He was found guilty of sex assault on a child, pattern of abuse, back in March. Cushing will also have to register as a sex offender. Vice President J.D. Vance delivered the 68th commencement address at the Air Force Academy in Colorado Springs on Thursday. The newly commissioned officers heard a direct warning during Thursday's speech. He told the new lieutenants that AI is already changing how wars are being fought. He praised the Air Force Academy as one of the best training grounds in the world for teaching cadets how to use AI as a tool on the battlefield. He warned cadets to use AI for good and not evil, and use it to make you better, not to submit to it. 931 cadets were commissioned Thursday. 13 of them were international students. Most will serve in the Air Force and Space Force. 10 will be cross-commissioned into the Army, Navy, and Marines. I'm Sean Martinez. Keep it right here at the top and bottom of the hour here on 740 KVOR.
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7: Making sure your kids get enough sleep. It's one of the most important things you can do for them as a parent, and yet it's often overlooked. Not only does sleep in the early years set the stage for mental and physical health, it also creates the foundation for how one sleeps later in life. That's according to the National Sleep Foundation. Now, that organization recommends 14 to 17 hours a night for newborns, 12 to 15 for infants, 11 to 14 for toddlers, 10 to 13 for preschoolers, and 9 to 11 for school-aged children. When it's age appropriate, start by talking to your kids about why sleep is important. It helps their body grow, helps their brains learn, helps their mood stay steady. Don't underestimate the importance of a routine. You can even narrate what you're doing step by step to help them along the way. I'm Dr. Sanjay Gupta, helping you live a better life.
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10: 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You'll have links there to everything you need to know about Barb Schlinker. What are the most important things you need to know? Well, I try to mention it pretty frequently, but that is that she's been doing this for more than 25 years. That's pretty important. The fact that she knows the market inside and out, not just Colorado Springs, El Paso County, get out onto the Eastern Plains, go up to Douglas County, go down south towards Walsenburg, up into the mountains, Ute Pass, etc. She knows this because she's, like I said, been doing it for more than 25 years, but she also knows all of the very latest trends and the very latest things that are going on out there in the markets. And half the time she's going to be somebody's giving presentations at some of these conferences. 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So that she can guarantee the sale of your home. Not just guarantee the sale, but guarantee the price that it will sell for. If that doesn't happen, she makes up the difference. difference to you because that guarantee is in writing. Give her a call, 719-301-3900, or barbhasthebuyers.com. All right. Let me get to text messages here. And I did post over the weekend. It's just where I'm at on this. I posted and said, in essence, look, I don't plan on endorsing anybody in the primary. I don't plan on advocating for anybody on the program. And I don't plan on bashing anybody. Take no offense if I say this and you support or hate a particular candidate. What I have found that a lot of people, they want something from you, from a talk show host. This could be something to do with city council, could have something to do with politics, etc. And what they want is, if they believe in something or someone, they want you to do the same thing and hype that up, tell people about all the great things. If they don't and they hate somebody in particular, well, get that person on the show and then jump them. That's not my job. That's not my job. I mean, I'm not going to turn a blind eye to some of the allegations that are out there with regard to various candidates. I don't think that would be wise for me or for you as well. But I'm not going to use this platform to do anything other than be fair to the candidates and especially the people who are supporting them. And I'll stop right now and tell you, every one of these candidates, every one of the Republicans, and Greg Lopez, throw him in there, every one of those four people, I know tons of people support them. I also know tons of people who are like, oh my gosh, we are so dead if that person ends up being the candidate at all points in between. But Richard, your endorsement, this or no, no. You know what? Rebecca Kelty was down at Territory Days. We missed connections down there. But every now and then, an endorsement by Richard Randall is huge. Pretty full of yourself, are you? Well, not really, because it's kind of a joke. And that is, yes, I've endorsed people, and they won by 6 or 10 votes. I probably delivered that many votes, so I'm pretty influential, right? On the other hand, I'm not a kingmaker, and I don't want to be a kingmaker. I want people to say, you know what, he gave me a fair shake on the thing. I had a chance to find out and learn about things, and we go from there. All right, let's go here. Tons of text messages. Thanks for all this, incidentally, too. Regarding the ballroom, you're not considering what's underneath it. Well, I thought I was, but let me go on with this. A bold new era of authoritarian surveillance is being ushered right under our noses, and we think there's no way that the mechanisms of society and finance are being put in place because it's Trump's, he's in office. The only hope we have is that we end up with more benevolent overlords than masters. That's kind of scary. This isn't scary. They've been telling us this was coming for the last 70 years in film and every other type of media, but they called it science fiction. Goes on to say it's happening all over the world. It's already in place in places like China, Singapore. Mexico will be stop accepting cash by the end of this year. It's here. So I used to be a skeptic, right? When people say New World Order or One World Order, all these various things. And I remember when I first started doing talk radio, there were people who assured me that FEMA had, you know, just acre after acre after acre of coffins prepared for something, and that they had, you know, secret camps here and there, kind of concentration camps. And Denver Airport was something that it didn't appear to be. And if you looked at all the signs on the interstate, etc., it's one thing when you're driving this way. If you turned around and drove the other way, you would see that the sign is marked differently. And that's so that the United Nations trucks and vehicles, when they are coming into the United States and taking over things, they can look at the back of a sign and know what's going on. And I didn't believe it then. Do I believe it now? No, not really. Now, am I whistling past the graveyard? Could be. But here's the problem, and that's why I like talking with Neil deGrasse Tyson, because there is so much out there now. And if you haven't been following it, I get it. I get it, right? And I try to bring as much as I feel comfortable doing to the program as well. But there is so much out there. You have official whistleblowers who are coming out of intelligence agencies like the CIA. You have scientists who are coming out as well. A lot of these people had non-disclosure or they've been intimidated. So you don't want to lose your pension, do you? You want to go back home to your wife and kids and tell them that you lost your pension over this kind of thing? And the answer for a lot of this is no. You have politicians, and I can just tell you, I've talked to a number of representatives who are in Washington. Some of them just don't even want to talk about it. And then there are others that, they're more than happy to talk about it. Do I believe when, especially, because he's, I think, probably my favorite one, would be Tim Burchett. Do I believe him when he tells us something? I do. Anna Paulina Luna? Well, I do. Do they have motivation to lie? I don't think so. Is it possible they went into a skiff and it was all a charade? It was a show put on specifically for them. And you can't tell anybody or show anybody what we are showing you here, but what they are showing them there is total and utter BS because it's all a psychops operation. I don't know. It's pretty confusing, honestly. And if you go back to Wernher von Braun, right? He was the Nazi V1 and V2 scientist that we got Operation Paperclip after World War II. He came out here and he was the driving force behind NASA, the Saturn, getting us to the moon, etc. He passed away, but there are a couple of interesting things about him. Before he passed away, I'm looking at him doing an interview, and of all people, I would have expected him to say, there's no God. There's just science, except he said there is God and was pretty clear about that. I don't know if I can find it for today's program. We'll give it to you pretty soon because it's pretty powerful. Now, there is no soundbite of him saying that, yes, we're going to start seeing UFOs, UAPs, and all of the rest, or really checking in on that much at all. But what he did say, apparently, to his top assistant, was that the powers that be, and I think that's what you're getting to here when you're talking about the various societal, financial control, etc., the powers that be will always find an enemy. And that's kind of like when I talk about Southern Poverty Law Center, and they have to have a boogeyman. They have to have this thing out there for people to write checks to send into them, because that threat, if that threat's not there, then why are we doing this? Well, we're doing this because we're going to pay somebody to go to Charlottesville and participate in this whole thing and amp it up, and it'll sound like the Klan is still an important thing, and on and on and on and on. When it comes to what was being said by Wernher von Braun, again, this is secondhand, right? So it's hearsay, I guess. But you always have to have an enemy. So in World War II, it's pretty easy. The Japanese are the enemy. The Germans are the enemy. To a lesser extent, the Italians are the enemy. There, we had our enemy. Well, no, we're not done with that because now we have the USSR. So we need that enemy. Yes, the enemy is going to be communism, and we're going to fight it not the way Patton wanted to in Europe, but we'll fight it in Korea, for instance, and in Vietnam and all these other hotspots. In case you don't know, once the first domino falls over, they're all going to tip. So communism was the big threat then. And I don't know. I guess I could make a timeline of how it's gone through and progressed. I think some people would say, but isn't Islam a big threat like in Europe and stuff? And the answer is, hell yes, it is. Hell yes, it is. Europe would have been smart if they were like Poland and just said, nope, we're not going there. Now some of those nations are trying to figure out how to deal with a problem that they created and the EU created. And you have to be asking yourself, what kind of nation would say, so we're going to invite all of these people in. They're not going to be properly vetted. Their culture is completely different. And then they get here and all kinds of crime coming out of them, from assault to rape and all points in between. What were you thinking? I don't know what they were thinking. If you can tell me what they were thinking, I would like to know. I honestly would like to know. The closest it's come to anything I could even contemplate was people, and this is, you know, conspiracy theory here, and that is that Israel wants to have not just their existence and to be safe, but they also want more territory so that they can expand. But now what are you going to do with all these Palestinians? What are you going to do with all these people in Syria, Afghanistan, and all the rest? Well, you talk Europe into accepting that problem, and they have to deal with it. That's a conspiracy theory. I don't buy into it, but I'm telling you it is out there because there's always going to be something. To finish with Wernher von Braun, on the other hand. Hang on. To go back to Wernher von Braun, on the other hand, his assistant said, well, they're going to go through all of these progressions that you have to fight communism. And at the very end, they still need a big threat that's going to pull the world together. Now, folks will say, well, you like Ronald Reagan, didn't you? Didn't he warn us about this? Or at least say, about the only thing that would get people on this planet to get along with each other and quit fighting with each other is if there was an external threat. In case you don't know, there are all kinds of conspiracy theories that saying there's no real UAP, UFO thing out there. It's all going to be staged. It's completely bogus. It's not real. But they want to scare all of us into giving up more and more and more of our freedoms and more and more and more of our privacy. I'm not advocating that that's true. I'm just telling you that's probably one of 50 different things that is out there. That and the fact that as soon as we started seeing this in the past year, everyone in the past 20, 30, 40, 50 years who's had an experience or written a book or had a theory or a movie or whatever, boom, they all come forward. So it's saturation at this point. And as much as I'm interested in this, I can't even keep up with it. Can't even keep up with it. David says to slow down. Don't talk so fast because people can't keep up with me when I drink too much Red Bull or go that fast. So I'm just going to chill. We'll take a short break. Talk with you and get text messages when we come back.
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11: 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But to keep in mind for what? Well, if you got a business, they do commercial. If you've got a home, they do residential. They do everything from repairs to remodeling to extensions to additions. I don't think there's anything they can't do. In fact, they do a lot of things that other companies just aren't going to do. A lot of places will not do metal roofing. A lot of places will not do flat roofing, and they take all of these things. Yes, they do insurance claims. They do hail damage. They do roof inspections. You don't have to get up on the roof yourself. They can go up, take photographs, video, show it to you so that you know what's going on. And as I said, most of us are spending a lot more time inside of a home, and a lot of times I think it's about 20% have got either in-laws or their own relatives, parents, etc. Sometimes the children coming back from getting out into the world for a little bit of a time, and you want that all to be something that works for everybody. Give them a call, 719-358-7053. Again, that's 719-358-7053, or go to KrugerBrothers.com. All right, let's get through. Got a ton of text messages here. Try to get through as many as we can. And I don't know if I ever tell you guys how much I value you and your input. It's just really important. This comes from Brian. He says, I think the term ballroom has soured the project. I would agree with that. They should have used a different term, maybe multi-purpose area, as it will likely be used to welcome championship sports teams, larger gatherings of industry groups, larger groups for bill signing, etc. Ballroom connotes snobbish aristocrats dressed up in their finest winery and attending events that the commoners cannot. You know what? Exactly. And I don't, I can't speak for Democrats or some of these other people, but, you know, in their mind, this is like, you know, the American Versailles or something like that. Hope you're staying well, enjoying the early summer. All the best from Brian. He is listening via internet near Omaha, listening on the fabulous iHeart app, which is free as well. I think I told you, I've got a son out there, Brian. He's going to school at Creighton. And oh, wait, hold on. Just reminded me when we talked about Omaha. So if you like trains, I mean trains, but you especially like steam trains and steam locomotives, it's going to be a pretty cool summer for you because the largest operating steam locomotive in the world was in Sydney, Nebraska. That's where I was born yesterday. It's going on a multi-state tour of the United States for the 250th anniversary. It will, in fact, be on display in Omaha. So, Brian, if you're into that sort of thing, it'll be there. And it's going to be in Colorado as well. It'll do a swing through Kansas, come through Colorado, and head back up to Cheyenne. It's one of those once-in-a-lifetime things. I mean, it's not the only opportunity once-in-a-lifetime, but what I'm saying is at some point, you should stand on the ground and feel the ground shake as something that huge comes ripping by. Or in your car and you're chasing it.
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9: The president said Iran can pick up the phone if they want a deal.
13: The question now is whether the president is willing to continue the blockade.
10: Does Iran want peace?
14: This may be decision day on Lisa Brady, Fox News. President Trump posting he's holding a meeting in the White House Situation Room to make a final determination on moving forward with an Iran ceasefire deal.
15: And the Situation Room part of this is most likely because they told us at 11 o'clock he was going to be receiving the presidential daily brief, his intelligence briefing. And so they don't usually tell us exactly where that is happening, but he's able to talk to different people on secure feeds in the Situation Room that he is not able to communicate with from the Oval Office, or at least it's easier to do it from the Situation Room.
14: Fox's Peter Ducey at the White House.
15: This is definitely the closest that we have been to a deal because we have not heard from the president this thing that he says at the end that other items of less importance have been agreed to. To date, it has basically just been these guys are giving us the runaround. We might call the bombers back in.
14: The possible deal reportedly includes a 60-day ceasefire extension, reopening the Strait of Hormuz, ending a U.S. blockade, and talks on Iran's nuclear program. But President Trump is reaffirming his demand for Iran to give up its enriched uranium. The Justice Department's new compensation fund for claims of weaponized prosecutions is blocked by a federal judge in Virginia who set a June 12th hearing. That ruling is in one of several lawsuits over that fund. New York State has new limits on local cooperation with federal immigration enforcement.
16: Our view is, and I dubbed the law local cops, local crimes, I want our local police officers focused on local crimes or you know, responding to an auto accident or a domestic violence case or a shooting.
14: Democratic Governor Kathy Hochul insisting that does not make New York a sanctuary for criminals, signing bills that also include a ban on masks for all law enforcement in the state, and judicial warrants will be required for immigration officials to enter sensitive areas, including schools. 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
28: Tracking another day in the 70s for many across Southern Colorado, with a few isolated afternoon thunderstorms possible in the Pikes Peak region and across our plains. Tomorrow, we will be much drier with more sunshine.

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4: I'm Sean Martinez with your KVOR news update. Three juveniles are in custody while one remains wanted for a shooting on the southwest side of Colorado Springs. Officers responded to a shooting on Cheyenne Road May 20th. Four suspects were involved in an attempted robbery where they intended to take a handgun from a juvenile victim. Two of the suspects shot at the victim and struck several nearby buildings while missing the person. No injuries were reported. One teen suspect was arrested on May 21st, and on Wednesday, two other juvenile suspects were located and taken into custody. Police believe the four suspects may have fled to Denver. There have been numerous shots fired incidences in the city and El Paso County over the past 2 weeks involving teens. A former public defender sentenced after being convicted of child sex abuse. On Thursday, El Paso County District Judge sentenced Thomas Cushing to 10 years to life, followed by 20 years to life on parole. Cushing previously served as a Colorado State public defender. He was found guilty of sex assault on a child, pattern of abuse, back in March. Cushing will also have to register as a sex offender. Vice President J.D. Vance delivered the 68th commencement address at the Air Force Academy in Colorado Springs on Thursday. The newly commissioned officers heard a direct warning during Thursday's speech. He told the new lieutenants that AI is already changing how wars are being fought. He praised the Air Force Academy as one of the best training grounds in the world for teaching cadets how to use AI as a tool on the battlefield. He warned cadets to use AI for good and not evil, and use it to make you better, not to submit to it. 931 cadets were commissioned Thursday. 13 of them were international students. Most will serve in the Air Force and Space Force. 10 will be cross-commissioned into the Army, Navy, and Marines. I'm Sean Martinez. Keep it right here at the top and bottom of the hour here on 740 KVOR.
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12: How often do you stop to wonder whether you should share something that's revealing, maybe even embarrassing, with a partner, a friend, or even your boss? In her new book called Revealing, The Underrated Power of Oversharing, behavioral scientist Leslie John says doing just that can help you deepen relationships that are vital to your life. We need people to trust us in order to get things like love, friendship, and career success. That's what she told us. When you make yourself vulnerable by revealing something sensitive, it does make other people trust you. In turn, when you ask someone to reveal something about themselves, showing that interest will generally lead someone to like you more. Why? Because people like to be asked about themselves, she says. It also signals that they are discriminating and choosy, but in a good way. I'm Dr. Sanjay Gupta, helping you live a better life.
1: What do you think? 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
10: It's funny. Jill Biden, the fake doctor, is getting a lot of attention this week because she's doing interviews, once again, lying about her husband's mental condition. I'd never seen him like that before. Just that one debate night. I think he was having a stroke. A stroke? You thought he was having a stroke? Isn't it weird that she didn't intervene when she thought her husband was having a stroke? Let him burn. President Trump posted to Truth Social this week. He said Jill Biden, he was commenting on this because how can he resist? Jill Biden is now out there finally admitting that she did not know what went wrong with Sleepy Joe during our spectacular and highly rated 2024 presidential debate where Joe, I'm going to miss President Trump's debates. I really am. Where Joe was not exactly performing to the highest level of debate standards. She said that she thought he was having a stroke and various other really bad things, and yet never rushed onto the stage to help her troubled husband, as any good wife would do. The only thing she failed to mention was how well I was doing prior to his near total collapse. In other words, as many have asked, did my strong performance in that debate cause him to plain and simple choke, leading to his ignominious defeat, or were other reasons the cause? Nobody else knows the answer to that, but I do, says President Trump. I love that. So the president has reframed this. It's not merely Joe's, failing body and mind. It was President Trump's incredible performance that flattened Joe Biden in that debate. Jim, this may be one of the few times where I say I think the president might be giving himself a little too much credit here because I just think it was obvious. Like, Joe came into that debate. The guy can't think. And then we all got to witness it yet again. It was one of many occasions that we saw this. And all of those occasions reveal to us that Jill is lying about the idea that that Joe was somehow with it. I mean, it's all ridiculous. Remember, Jill had a spokesman by the name of Michael LaRosa. He was working for her. The first lady has her own spokesman. And that guy's name was Michael LaRosa. These days, is LaRosa a Fox News contributor, Jim? Is that what he does? I think he's on Fox a lot. They interview him a lot. But he's one of the guys who's come out from the Biden administration. And I think he thinks that, like, and probably rightfully so, that insofar as he can preserve his career going forward, he should probably be a little bit more honest about what's happening, what happened in the Biden era. And here he is kind of knocking Jill for trying to reinvent reality. Listen to him.
13: I think with this first clip, it has received so much backlash. It's been met with hostility, with more resentment from Democrats, with more skepticism. And I don't know why the team allowed her to be so exposed in a way that was going to generate harsher criticism about her, because she's saying...
10: Okay, now this he's buck passing. This is on her, Michael. This is not on the team. It's on her. She's the one who made the decision to lie when she opened her mouth, and she's been doing that for a long time.
13: Different things. And if she did feel like he was having a medical incident or that he was having a stroke...
10: That's the key.
13: Look, Jill Biden chased a priest, a Catholic priest, out of the hospital when they were trying to give him the last rites. She got in between a...
10: By the way, when I heard that, I was like, wait, what is he talking about? Did we miss this? Was this... Somebody tried to give him last rites while he was president? No, this goes back to the 80s. This is when he had the brain aneurysm, and they called a priest in to try and administer last rites, and she reportedly chased the priest away, which, don't do that. Look, can I just offer some general life advice? Even if your loved one is going to make it, and you're pretty confident of it, never turn away a chance for prayer. Never turn away a chance. Like, why'd you run him out? Like, he was... What, was coming in to do an exorcism? No, don't. Like, I don't.
14: Don't chase him away.
13: Protesters and the president twice on the campaign. She's not somebody to just sit there if something's wrong. She knows when something's wrong with her husband. So I'm surprised that they decided to kind of write a new narrative and open her up to so much criticism.
10: Come on, Michael. You're not surprised. They were constantly trying to spin us. Again, what he's engaged in is he's trying to soften the landing for what is so obviously absurd. It's so dishonest. And he's like, oh, it's just awful that the team exposed her to this. She did this.
15: Can I raise a point?
10: Yeah, raise it.
15: So this was her first interview on a book tour, correct?
10: The first one I've seen.
15: Okay, so where does she go from here on the tour? Because you've already just blatantly lied. You can't change your story now that it's officially out there as your first interview for the book tour.
10: You got to spend all your time with people who are going to cover up for your lies. You got to go see, you got to sit down with Jen Psaki. You got to sit down with like Katie Couric or something. You have to. Now, it's not like this is like shooting fish in a barrel, Jim. I mean, you could pick. There's a lot of people who would compliantly conduct that interview in a way that elides past the obvious lies she's telling here. And I expect that that's probably going to continue.
13: And backlash from advisors who are speaking on blind quotes, who are there saying she's rewriting history.
15: So.
10: Yeah. All right. So that's La Rosa. That was Jill Biden's former spokesman, trying to work that muscle again to try and offer an explanation for the insanity that's coming out of her mouth this week. As we were ending our program yesterday, CBS had released another clip that I shared with you, but I'll just remind you of it. This is Jill being cornered by the soft-spoken and slightly skeptical CBS reporter she's sitting with, who's like, really? You didn't ever see this? And Jill says, well, I mean, you look at him, it's the essence of Joe.
16: Did you ever see signs that he was falling into cognitive decline?
17: No.
16: Truly.
17: No.
16: I mean, people were saying he wasn't the same Joe Biden.
17: Well, I don't think that's true. He was the same, the essence of the same Joe Biden, but.
10: Okay. Hold on a second. I think the beginning of this clip, what was the question?
16: Did you ever see signs that he was falling into cognitive decline?
17: No.
10: She says no. And then the woman's like, well, wait a second. He's not the same guy. And she's like, well, he was the essence of Joe Biden. Oh, I'm so sorry. The answer to the first question was yes, that he was a husk of his former self. That's your actual answer. The essence of Joe Biden is a euphemism for he's a thin husk of what he once used to be. That's what she's saying. And she's dressing it up as nicely as she can. Well, he's the essence of Joe. Even in this interview, again, La Rosa comes out and he's like, well, the team really, they really made a mistake by putting her out here like this. No, she's the one who's lying. She has agency. I don't know about you, Jim, but I know Jim. Actually, Jim's a feminist like I am. We believe that women have agency. We're big believers in the fact that women have agency. And I happen to think that Jill Biden has agency. I'm not going to rob her of agency by saying that somebody else is responsible for the words that are coming out of her mouth. No, she's responsible, and she's lying. She's lying. And it takes barely any pushback to expose that. She's like, really? And she's like, well, he was the essence of Joe. The essence of Joe. Jim, what are we dealing with? The essence of Joe?
15: I think it's a new product that's come out recently. I just found it yesterday. Filled up the car with gas, and I saw this product.
10: Tell me about it.
15: It's called the Essence of Joe.
18: You're ready for that special night, and you want to make sure you hit just the right mood. You need
17: the Essence of Joe Biden.
18: Nothing will strike the right chord better than that smell of tapioca, mothballs, and sauerkraut. Better than
17: the essence of Joe Biden.
18: So if you're ready to move in and sniff that special someone, causing major cringe and discomfort as you invade their space, make sure you have
17: the essence of Joe Biden
18: available at your local convenience store right next to the Christmas tree car deodorizers.
10: The Ode to Joe. You know something? I don't actually need to sample that. I don't bother. I get a feeling I would be disgusted by it. Have you seen the children recoil at it? The essence of Joe? The number of poor children who had to, like, literally reel back as he got too close to them. Whoa, too much. Way too much. The essence of Joe. I'm glad they're doing this during the midterms. They should. Can she
14: don't
10: write a
14: sniff them.
10: Say that again? What was
14: don't
10: that?
14: Sniff them.
10: Don't sniff them. Yeah. Was that somebody? Oh, somebody yelled that to Joe, right? I forgot about that. That's a great one. I'm glad they're doing it during election season, though. Isn't that fun? Jill should write another book. And by the way, she didn't write this book. Somebody else wrote it. But they should release another book with Jill and or Joe's name on it going right into the 2028 presidential election. Wouldn't that be great? This is perfect timing because Democrats don't even know what to do with it. They're like, crap, we were trying to get this behind us. You know, the last thing we want to talk about is Joe Biden. Every time the whole country is reminded of Joe Biden, they're reminded of why they voted for Trump in such record numbers. So, yes, please, please, please keep giving us Biden books. They're so well-timed. This is perfect for us. Really funny. It's just super crazy. Also, what happened to his stage 4 cancer? You remember this? Like, it was this massive story. Right after he was done being president, we got the news conveniently timed to after the presidency was over so that nobody knew about that he had this. What, it sounded like terminal cancer. It sounded really terrible. They said he's got stage 4 cancer. It came out. And then we've heard nothing. Were there any questions about this in the CBS interview? Do we know? I haven't seen a single clip.
19: No.
10: Are we confident of that, or are you just playing the soundbite? I don't know. I would assume that
15: she
10: would ask.
15: I haven't heard anybody ask him. I would think that would have been news. How's his cancer? How's he responding to treatment? You know, I haven't heard a question like that.
10: You would think. I mean, the whole concept, you're sitting with the first lady, the former first lady, that it would be kind of a lifestyle interview, especially on the issue of, you know, is the president, the former president doing okay? How's his treatment going? Obviously, that story was, in many ways, it was really about the cover-up of Biden's health. Because you don't just find out that he's got stage 4 cancer the day after he leaves the presidency. Hey, this random coincidence, we found out on January 21st that he has stage 4 cancer. Like, are you serious right now? The president of the United States has a more active medical team than almost any human being on the planet. They're constantly hovering over and around the president to make sure that he's okay. It's kind of important to the continuity of government, don't you think, and our national security. He's got a big medical team at the White House. In fact, you heard from President Trump talking recently about this renovation they have going on at the East Wing. One of the components is the hospital that they have built underground. They have a whole medical operation dedicated to the president, no doubt with like an operating room and all of the medical equipment necessary to attend to the president of the United States. Everybody missed this? What kind of doctor did we have? Was Dr. Jill in charge of the medicine at the White House? How did they miss stage 4 cancer? And then we're not getting any updates on the guy? Nothing? Does anybody else find this completely bizarre? It's super weird. But you stay. I hope she stays on the book tour. I hope she stays. Even if she sits down with Circle Backy Jen Psaki, it's fine. We'll keep our eyes on all of the clips that come out from the Jill Biden book tour, because every time she opens her mouth, the DNC cringes. Every time. And I couldn't be happier about that. More ahead on The Vince Show.
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12: We've talked a lot about measles over the past year, but mumps has largely flown under the radar, even though it's been making a bit of a comeback as well. That's because fewer people are getting the MMR vaccine, which stands for measles, mumps, and rubella. The vaccine's been around for decades. It is effective. It is safe. What makes mumps outbreaks difficult to contain is that symptoms usually don't appear for 2 to 3 weeks after someone's been exposed. And that can make it hard to pin down where that exposure took place. And someone who is infected can transmit the virus to someone else before they are symptomatic. If you get sick, which could manifest like a run-of-the-mill respiratory virus or the telltale swelling of your cheeks and jaw, all you can really do at that point is to treat the symptoms and also isolate yourself so you don't infect anyone else. I'm Dr. Sanjay Gupta, helping you live a better life.
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10: Don't worry, I'm refreshing Truth Social a lot. The president's sitting in the Situation Room, you know, and is working on this Iran deal. So we're keeping our eyes on that. Coming up today, we got a lot of things to get to. One thing that is driving me absolutely crazy is the left's ongoing terror attacks on the country. We're watching as the immigration facility in New Jersey continues to be under nightly siege by these lunatics, which I've told you before, and I was saying earlier this week, it doesn't matter how many people we deport, how visible the deportations are, how aggressive the Trump administration is. You know something? President Trump could stop deporting everybody today, and the left would still riot and accuse the president of human rights violations and war crimes. So in New Jersey right now, at this Newark ICE facility, Delaney Hall, last night they were rioting again. They were rioting again. They're assembling like all sorts of pieces of garbage and bricks and pavers and fence posts, and they're trying to build walls to break down our sovereignty. Isn't that interesting? That normal people want to build walls to protect our sovereignty, to fortify the United States of America. What the left does is they build walls to upend our sovereignty. They're trying to keep immigration enforcement away from doing its job. We are not the same. We are not the same at all. And these riots need to be put down. They need to be stopped. I saw the DHS secretary this week saying, oh, there were 100 anti-ICE rioters on Wednesday night, and we arrested 6 of them. Okay, that's not a great message. That's awful. We arrested 6% of the rioters? What about the rest of them? Now, Mark Wayne Mullen, the DHS secretary, says this is a problem because local police refuse to help our officers. No doubt at the orders of the Democrat officials who run the police department in that area. But that's not acceptable. There's no American who cares about their country, who cares about the well-being of their community, who cares about reestablishing peace and law and order. There's nobody who thinks that that's acceptable. So we're going to need better answers than, well, at least we arrested 6. No, that's no good. Not at all. And in fact, some of the video footage that I saw this morning on social media of Antifa rioters moving garbage in the vicinity of the ICE facility to try and blockade it. That was from Nick Sorter. Nick is going to join us today on the program. He'll join us in the third hour. I look forward to chatting with Nick. I want to get an update from him on what he's seeing. Nick, every time Nick goes out, he imperils himself too, because the left, what they do is they document the independent journalists, the conservative journalists that go out there, and then they menace them. They threaten them. So I don't know what Nick's dealing with out there, but he's got a bunch of these rabid lunatics who are all going out there and causing chaos night after night after night. We have to crack down on this. And in fact, if you remember, the Trump administration back in October announced that they have launched full-blown financial investigations into the guts of Antifa. Who's funding all of this? It's one thing to see these street urchins and their masks and their uniforms and their ridiculous, you know, sticks and stones and the nonsense that they're doing out there. It's one thing to see that. It's another to take down the leadership structure of this organization. It's another to go after the funding. It's another to destroy the organizational forces behind this lawlessness. And we just got a major update on that from the Treasury Department yesterday, thanks to our White House correspondent. I've got so much more to get to. I'll share it with you all ahead on this edition of The Vince Show.
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17: They're in the Situation Room. I'm Lisa Brady, Fox News. President Trump meeting with advisors to make a final determination on whether to move forward on a proposed deal with Iran.
18: In a social media post, President Trump says Iran must agree to never have a nuclear weapon and immediately reopen the Strait of Hormuz with no tolls. The U.S. would end a naval blockade, preventing access to Iranian ports. And he says the U.S. would unearth Iran's highly enriched uranium to have it destroyed. In addition, President Trump says no money would be exchanged until further notice.
17: Fox's Jared Halpern at the White House. Iran is seeking sanctions relief as part of a deal and publicly rejects some of the president's key demands. There's hope on Wall Street, though, the Dow topping 51K for the first time as U.S. oil prices sink under $87 a barrel. Former U.S. Attorney General Pam Bondi reportedly refusing to answer some questions on the president's involvement in the release of the Jeffrey Epstein files, while also defending the administration's actions in closed-door testimony to a House panel. Oversight Committee Chair James Comer telling reporters earlier,
20: the government has failed the survivors. There's no question about that. And that dates back five presidential administrations.
17: Comer has said the committee will release a transcript of the Bondi interview. A man who sold deadly substances by mail pleads guilty in Canada.
21: Kenneth Law admits in Newmarket, Ontario court that he sold lethal substances online to people who used them to end their own lives, pleading guilty to counseling or aiding suicide in a deal where Canadian prosecutors dropped 14 murder charges against Law. Sentencing is set for September. Police in Canada and around the world have been investigating more than 100 suicides linked to Law.
17: Fox's Jeff Benasso. Assisted suicide is legal in Canada, but it's limited to certain patients and with help from a doctor. Otherwise, it's illegal to recommend or aid suicide. 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
36: I'm Bill Hemmer, and these are the most impactful moments in American history. On December 18, 2019, the House of Representatives convened for a historic moment. In a mostly party-line vote, the House approved two articles of impeachment, abuse of power and obstruction of Congress, against President Trump. It was a moment Democrats had been preparing for months, all stemming from a phone call between President Trump and Ukrainian President Zelensky. It would mark the third presidential impeachment in U.S. history, a vote that tested the tolerance of Congress and the strength of a leader. Supporters of the president said it was a witch hunt, while critics believed it was a necessary act to protect democracy. The Senate would ultimately acquit President Trump on both charges. But the impeachment itself was a sharp shock with echoes that still ring through the country today. I'm Bill Hemmer, Fox News.
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36: I'm Bill Hemmer, and these are the most impactful moments in American history. October 14th, 1947, from a Boeing B-29 bomber, U.S. Air Force pilot Chuck Yeager descended into the Bell X-1, a sleek orange plane which he dubbed the glamorous Glennis. At 20,000 feet, the X-1 launched from the B-29 and soared 30,000, 40,000, 42,000 feet into the sky. Yeager accelerated faster until Chuck Yeager reached Mach 1.06 and broke the sound barrier. It was a flight many believed to be impossible, but Chuck Yeager's historic achievement helped Americans reach new heights and test new limits. For more on this impactful moment in history, go to foxnewspodcast.com. I'm Bill Hemmer, Fox News.
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11: Tracking another day in the 70s for many across Southern Colorado, with a few isolated afternoon thunderstorms possible in the Pikes Peak region and across our plains. Tomorrow, we will be much drier with more sunshine. With your KKTV 11 Alert weather, I'm meteorologist Josephine Sage.
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0: Temple of Violence. Jim literally took Lawrence O'Donnell's monologue and turned it into a, what was that called, death metal? Something like that. It's insane. They're insane, Jim, it turns out. That's my conclusion this week. The left has gone completely nuts. I'll be back with you next week with more insights on The Vince Show.
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9: He has a decision to make. Lisa Brady, Fox News. President Trump holding a Situation Room meeting with top advisors on a possible deal with Iran after repeating some of his key demands in a lengthy post, also writing that no money will be exchanged until further notice.
10: The U.S. sanctions that we put on Iran, there are tens of millions of dollars in various accounts all over the world. It adds up to billions. And the Iranians really want that unfrozen. We don't know if no money will be exchanged means that all of that money will stay frozen.
9: Fox's Peter Ducey at the White House. State lawmakers in Louisiana just passing a new congressional map aimed at helping Republicans gain a seat while eliminating one of two majority black House districts after the U.S. Supreme Court struck down the use of race in the state's current map. Less than a month after being ousted, former U.S. Attorney General Pam Bondi spending more than 3 hours behind closed doors on Capitol Hill as part of the House Oversight Committee's Jeffrey Epstein investigation.
11: She was on the job for about 14 months, and from the moment she came into office, the Jeffrey Epstein files were a recurring problem she just could not escape. Last July, the DOJ put out a memo announcing the Epstein case would essentially be closed. In the following months, the DOJ eventually, under pressure, released millions of pages of documents, but no definitive so-called client list.
9: Fox's David Spunt. Democrats on the panel say Bondi refused to answer some questions. The former head of Iowa's largest school district just sentenced to 2 years in prison after pleading guilty to falsely claiming to be a U.S. citizen. Ian Roberts, the former Des Moines superintendent, also still facing deportation to his native Guyana after being caught up in a federal immigration crackdown. His attorneys say after marrying a U.S. citizen, Roberts was denied legal permanent residency for failing to disclose an arrest, but that he didn't think disclosure was necessary because the charges had been dropped. 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
14: I'm Bill Hemmer, and these are the most impactful moments in American history. The man who would become the world's most wanted criminal, the leader of a ruthless and violent terrorist organization, a self-identified caliphate with a $25 million bounty on his head. He was Abu Bakr al-Baghdadi. Baghdadi ruled from the playbook established by Zarqawi, using the same vicious tactics to raise and spread the presence of his jihadist group, known as ISIS, across the Middle East. Baghdadi was able to evade capture and detection for nearly a decade. That is, until October 26, 2019. Baghdadi was surrounded by United States Special Operations Forces. Baghdadi detonated a suicide vest, killing himself. It was a significant display of the power and precision of U.S. intelligence in their fight in the war on terror. I'm Bill Hemmer, Fox News.
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21: Tracking another day in the 70s for many across southern Colorado, with a few isolated afternoon thunderstorms possible in the Pikes Peak region and across our plains. Tomorrow, we will be much drier with more sunshine. With your KKTV 11 Alert weather, I'm meteorologist Josephine Sage.
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25: 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I'm your host, Andy Webb, and hey, I thank you for joining me today. You know, we're going to talk today about probably one of my favorite topics, and I'll tell you, I was a really big skeptic when I began my journey as a real estate investor, over a dozen years ago now. And specifically, what I'm thinking about here is a very, very important tool for you as a soon-to-be, or if you are now, a real estate investor, and that's hard money.

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1: 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And to lead into the hard money conversation, I want you to remember that as real estate investors that are buying in the single family space, and now I want you to understand, as members at Lifestyles Unlimited, we learn two modalities in terms of real estate investing. We're focused only on residential, and one of those is single family. The other is apartments. Apartments don't use hard money. Apartments are an entirely different animal. But if you're like I am, I couldn't quite get my head around apartments way back when we started 12 plus years ago, but I could get my head around single family. It made sense, and it did a lot to get us to our retirement, and it can do the same for you. So we're going to talk about hard money. And hard money, by the way, will not just lend on single family. We talked about this before in another show. Single family actually includes duplex, triplex, and quad properties. Those are just financed differently than apartments, which begin at 5 units and greater. So again, to lead into the hard money conversation, I want you to remember, when you're buying that single family house or that duplex, that quad, we're making money five different ways. There's our cash flow, because we collect a rent, we pay our fixed expenses, we keep the profit. That's cash flow. That's what will get you to retirement, if you build up enough of that cash flow. Then there's equity capture. And there's equity buildup, right? The mortgage gets paid down because we do have debt on these properties. In fact, the resident's paying that mortgage on my behalf every month, and I have equity buildup. And then there's appreciation. All three of those play into various equity plays. And finally, there are tax advantages. The tax advantages on single family, huge. Even bigger on apartments, by the way. But our hard money conversation today really focuses on just one of those, and that's the equity capture. So how are we getting to that equity capture? What is that? Well, what we're doing is we're looking for distressed houses. And due to the condition of those properties, typically it's physical distress, right? And due to that physical condition, sometimes it's a seller, fire sale, heading for foreclosure, can't pay my bills. Those typically go hand in hand. In any case, we get that property at a discount. That is fundamentally, without going into any other information, you're buying at a discount. That is fundamentally the source of our equity capture on these properties. We're buying at a discount, and then because it does need work, we are adding value to the property. But again, we're doing work. We typically have some level of renovations that we need to do in order to add that value back, to bring that house back to life. And sometimes it's enough work, or perhaps the type of work needed. Think about foundation repair, new roof, even just carpet missing in one bedroom, that will disqualify that property for a conventional loan. So that's why we as real estate investors really do need an entirely different tool. And that is what hard money is. And again, going back a dozen plus years, it scared the pants off of me. 12, 14% interest. Are you crazy? Well, I bought my first house with hard money, bought the second one with hard money, bought the 10th, the 15th. So on and so forth. So I've really gotten comfortable with this, and I want you to as well. Now, for our conversation, I'm going to use an example house, and these are just theoretical numbers to frame the discussion. And these, you will see these numbers in the market, by the way. You can go out and buy a house for $100,000, and it's discounted to that level due to the condition. And due to the condition, it needs renovations. And let's just say to the tune of $50,000. I like these round numbers. Easy to add. So we're going to do that $50,000 in work and drive up the value of that property. Now, we're going to talk about what that final value that drives our equity capture. We're going to talk a little later about what that looks like so that you can really see what we're doing there, how we're gaining through this process. But first, I want to talk just briefly about risk, because this feeds into those high interest rates, because I'm not talking about our risk. As educated members at Lifestyles Unlimited, we really learn how to mitigate our risk. Well, guess what? That lender wants to do the same thing. So what does the lender's risk look like? I'll just give this a quick thought. Let's say you go out and buy a rent-ready, you know, retail house that doesn't need any work at all. Well, lender's happy to lend to you. That's lower risk than that house that does have broken windows and a roof that's shot, torn up sheetrock, you know, foundation out of whack, etc. It needs work. How long will that work take? Who's going to do the work? What is the quality of that work? How do we confirm that? What if something happens to derail the renovation process? What if the borrower doesn't finish the

0: process. Now, again, educated members at Lifestyles Unlimited, not a problem. But guess what? There are a lot of other investors out there. But point is, clearly a house that needs work will pose a greater risk to the lender than one that needs no work. And that's why we see 12%, 14% interest rates in the market. Right now, I think we're closer to probably 10 to 12. They have come down over time. In fact, you know, some of those houses pose enough risk that the famous government-sponsored entities, Fannie Mae and Freddie Mac, they won't even insure a loan on that property, so you cannot get a conventional loan. Well, if you really want to buy that, what do you do? Well, we'll talk about that when we come back.
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6: I'm Jeff Davis with Just a Thought. Both political parties accuse the other side of cheating while simultaneously shuffling the cards under the table. Latest, the redistricting battle taking place across several states. Some Democrats pushed aggressively to redraw congressional maps, hoping to squeeze out more seats in future elections. But apparently they FA'd and FO'd that. In several states, legal challenges and countermoves by Republicans may have changed the strategic advantage into a political headache. Now analysts are saying Republicans may actually gain seats from the chaos rather than lose them. The number changes depending on who you ask. But some projections say the GOP could pick up several additional House seats if the trends continue. Of course, voters watching all of this may wonder why politicians spend so much time drawing maps that look like a spill plate of spaghetti instead of fixing roads, lowering prices, or making insurance affordable. It's a big one. In America, it's no longer enough to win voters. First, apparently, you need to know how to make a good plate of spaghetti. Just a thought. I'm Jeff Davis.
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0: Welcome back to the show. I'm your host, Andy Webb. And on today's show, my topic simply is hard money. It is a simple topic, actually. It's a very simple tool that you need in your toolbox as a real estate investor. But if you've never heard of it or you've just encountered it at a superficial level, it can seem really, really scary. And we're talking about the fact that, yeah, you might have 9%, 10%, 12%, even I've paid 14% interest rates on hard money loans in the past. They've come down a little bit, fortunately. And that alone set me back. I really had to think about this. I don't know that I want to do a 12% loan, but you really have to put yourself in the shoes of that lender. Again, buying a rent-ready house, hey, no problem. Here's 20% down. You put 20% down, we'll lend 80%. Hard money lender's not doing that, right? They're not helping you buy a rent-ready house typically. What you're buying, rather, are those houses that need a lot of work, and that work brings greater risk. Not so much for you. You know how to mitigate your risk, but that lender certainly does have risk, so they charge higher rates. That's the point. But the good news for you is, as an educated investor, you're not going to be in that loan for 30 years. This is not a 30-year loan. What is hard money? Let's talk about this. And again, I just think of it as a tool. It is just another tool in your toolbox, a financing tool. Are there other financing tools? Yeah, there's that conventional loan. There's something called a DSCR loan. That's an acronym. We'll talk about that on another show. But hard money in itself is basically, it's a private money loan. It's not regulated. This is not a regulated industry. It does have higher risk, as we talked about. So there is higher interest associated with that loan, typically double digits. And it's a very short-term loan. And that's what you need to understand. It's a bridge loan, or you might call it a construction loan, because after all, we're typically doing some level of construction. And that's the beauty about a hard money loan. It's actually meant to provide you the money for that construction. In fact, it does not care about the condition of the property, unlike that Fannie Mae or Freddie Mac backed loan. I'm not kidding you. I've talked with my lender about this. Carpet missing in one room, forget about it. It's considered uninsurable by Freddie or Fannie, so you cannot go conventional. And sometimes that's a good thing for us, because that takes a lot of buyers out of the market. If you have a hard money lender in your pocket, that can help you get that investment opportunity that others may stray away from. Again, doesn't care about the condition of the property. And in fact, I'm able, if I'm buying right, and remember, you make your money when you buy. So really be focused on your purchase price, your rehab costs, etc. But if I'm buying right, I can fund some or even all of the renovations in that hard money loan. So remember the house I mentioned before. Buy for $100,000, put in $50,000 worth of renovations. What do we think? We didn't talk about this part. What do we think the value will be once it's all fixed up? Remember, we're buying at a discount and we're doing renovations specifically because we can add value. This is what drives our equity capture. And in this example, what have we done? We've done our homework first. Again, as educated investors, we know how to get out into the MLS or get a realtor to help us. We find those sold comps. We've looked at what other houses in that subdivision where our target property is. We've zeroed in on what have they sold for similar. Not the 3,000 square foot house when I'm buying a 1,500 square foot house. We're looking for like apples to apples, like kind properties. Well, what have those sold for? What do they look like? We're going to do our renovation to match those. And we use that information to determine our market value once that property has been fixed up. We call that after repair value. And in this example, I'm going to suggest this house will have a market value of $200,000. Again, after the renovations are complete, after repair value. And here's the really cool thing about hard money. Most hard money lenders are going to lend either 70 or even up to 75% of that ARV, of that after repair value. That means they're going to look at those sold comps as well. In fact, typically a hard money lender will send out an appraiser. He's going to tell him, yeah, based on the scope of work this guy's put together, buying for 100, doing 50,000, and that work looks like this, flooring, new roof, etc. I put the new value, and that's all done at $200,000. The hard money lender says, awesome, we're going to lend you 75% of $200,000. That means I can get a loan for $150,000 in this example. That sounds a lot like my purchase price plus renovations. So in effect, I'm covering all of my renovations. This is why I say it depends on your purchase price. You have to be able to negotiate. You make your money when you buy. What if I had paid $120K? Well, my all-in purchase plus rehab would be $170. So the loan would cover 60% of the repair costs. I just would have to bring the rest to the table. But in this example, yeah, you can cover all of your renovations with that loan. Is that always the case? No. Depends on the spread. Just remember, it depends on the spread between purchase price plus renovation costs to the ARV. That's the math you really have to understand very basically at an upper level. What does that mean to me, by the way? Well, again, repairs are being rolled into the loan. That means my cash invested into this property can be very, very low. In this example, it might be around $20,000. I think probably a little less. Ultimately comes down to you and the scope of work, etc. Why $20,000? You're asking yourself, well, the loan's covering purchase plus rehab. Why am I $20,000 out of pocket? Well, we're going to talk later about the broader process, but there are closing costs. In fact, there are two, because again, card money is a short-term loan. My goal is to get into that property, do the renovations as quickly as possible, and get back out, because I do have 10, 12, 14% interest rate on that loan. So we're going to close with hard money, knock those renovations out, and then do a refinance, a rate and term refinance into that longer term debt that we could not get before, just due to the property condition. Okay, so we've got a second closing when we go to the closing table to get out of the hard money loan and roll into that long term debt. Some people will call that takeout financing, because they're taking you out of that hard money loan. That's why I say, by the way, that I don't care about the interest rate. 10, 12, 14, make it 20%. I'm in there for such a short period of time. It's simply the cost of doing business. Now, that does inform some of that $20K out of pocket, because aside from two sets of closing costs, there will also be holding costs during that 1, 2, 3 months, however long the renovations take. Think things like utilities, right? I got to turn on the water. I got to have electricity to the house for my contractors. I'm going to have vacant property insurance in place. And there is that hard money loan interest that we pay every month. And that is interest only, right? You're just paying the interest every month with a balloon at the end when you refinance. So good news. Yeah, I'm buying a $200,000 property for just $20,000 out of pocket. If I look at the spread between purchase price plus repairs, $150K, to $200,000, that's the market value, it's $50K. Well, I have $20,000 in the deal, but a $50K equity position. What's the difference there? $30,000. That's my equity capture. Again, measured against my cash invested, the $20K, that $30,000 in additional equity, that's a 150% return in a very short period of time. That's equity capture. That's how hard money helps me. Now we're going to take a pause, and I'll tell you a little bit more about why we use it and how we use it when we come back.
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10: I'm Melissa Henry in the KKTV 11 newsroom on 740 KVOR. Colorado Springs police have made two arrests in connection to a deadly street racing crash from March. Police say 48-year-old Jerome Archer and 18-year-old Leonia Joey Martinez have turned themselves in for street racing leading to the crash. Police say on March 22nd, 77-year-old Deanna Stemler was killed. They say she unknowingly got in the middle of a street race and was hit head-on. Archer turned himself in last Thursday. Martinez turned himself in on Monday. They are both facing charges. Second Lady Usha Vance joined an Olympic wrestler at the Olympic and Paralympic Training Center in Colorado Springs Thursday afternoon. She read to elementary kids and announced her summer reading challenge. Kids across the U.S. can participate starting Monday. All they have to do is read 12 books of their choice this summer. For more information, head to kktv.com. For KKTV 11 News, I'm Melissa Henry.
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0: 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And we're talking today about hard money. This is, an extremely important tool for real estate investors. Now, I know there are some of you out there that say, I don't even want to use financing. I'm an all cash guy. We're going to talk a little, we're going to look a little bit later at the numbers, and hopefully I can dissuade you from that train of thought. From a risk perspective, we talked earlier about the risk to the lender. A lot of people go into this notion of financing and view that as higher risk. Personally, and I'm speaking from experience, somebody that's built up a portfolio of double-digit houses, I feel more comfortable with more houses than fewer, right? I've got more houses making me money multiple ways. And the only way I was able to get there was by using this very tool, because it kept my cash out of pocket so low on each and every house. That's one of the big reasons why we use hard money. And again, that high interest loan, it will take, you know, we'll have those holding costs while we're in that loan, but it ultimately helps us retain more of our money. Just remember that. But it's not just the lower cash out of pocket. They can close fast. I walked a house, closed on it 3 days later with a hard money loan. Go back to your first experience buying your personal house. How long did that take? It took forever. 30 days, 45 days, depends on the market, how busy the appraisers are and everybody else. But boy, these hard money guys can go fast. Do they like to close in 3 days? No. That's everyone pulling their hair out. Typically, they like a week or two if you can give them that, but they can do it. That speed to close is huge. And when I'm writing offers directly with a seller, that is an added term that I can put in there that other people often cannot, right? Speed of close. And add on top of that, what I really love about this, and I've come to learn this over time, I have had my hard money lenders steer me away from what I thought was a good opportunity because of their experience and their insight. And they've just said, look, Andy, we've reviewed this. I don't think this is a good opportunity. I do not think the numbers are going to turn out. This does not look like a good deal. Okay, walk away. Go find the next one. The point is having an extra set of professional eyes on that property and really on the process helps you. That is a big, big deal, especially when you're first doing your first 1, 2, 3, 4 houses. You got your training wheels on. Well, I want somebody behind me with their hand on my back, pushing me along, helping to make sure that I stay up in this business. And that's what these guys can do. Now, let's get back to that cash out of pocket. I do want to focus on that. And I want to talk to those cash buyers or the people that think that you can only go straight conventional. Because guess what? There are times, and I've done this myself, I have bought houses that could have gone straight conventional, but there are times when you're better off using a hard money loan. This is where you need to know how to run the numbers. This is something we teach at Lifestyles Unlimited. We're an education and mentoring group. And I've learned over years of doing this through experience how to refine my numbers, but it all started by learning at the hands of my mentors and my teachers at Lifestyles Unlimited. But you have to know how to run the numbers. And sometimes you'll run the numbers and realize, so for example, let's look at this house. Example house, buy a house for $100,000, put in $50,000 in renovation, market value when you're done, $200,000, right? Now let's just suppose that $50,000 in renovations is purely cosmetic. That's a high cosmetic bill, but we're just going to run with this idea here. That would qualify for conventional. Fannie Mae does not care if the carpet in that bedroom is that green shag carpet from the 60s. If the carpet's missing altogether, she cares. But if that carpet is green shag, nah, she doesn't care. Now your future residents will, and when you go to sell it, your future buyers will. So of course we're going to replace that. So $50,000 just cosmetic updating. So now I've got three cases I want to just very quickly look at with you. And to that all-cash buyer, you're like, sure, I'll go in all cash. I can close quick, too. Yeah, 3 days, no problem. Well, now you're $100,000 out-of-pocket purchase price plus $50,000 for repairs plus some minimal closing costs. Closing costs are lower when you buy all cash. And if you do go all cash, please close at a title company. Sometimes people think they can skirt that. That's a really, really bad idea. So there will be some minimal closing costs. Let's just call it $150,000. You're out-of-pocket. $150,000. Now we got the conventional buyer because it's all cosmetic. I can do the conventional loan. Yeah, I'm going to have to wait 30 days to close. Hopefully that works for the seller. But what do you do? Well, you put 20% down on a $100,000 purchase price. That's $20,000 right there. But now you've got the rehab, $50,000. Add those together, you're at $70,000, plus your closing costs will be a little bit higher with a lender in place, title insurance for the lender, buyer, etc. So let's just call that $75,000 out of pocket, including the one closing cost, right? Well, that's half of the cash buyer. I like that, but I can do a lot better by using hard money if the numbers work. This is where you have to really be in tune with the market, even with two closings, because we're pushing up the value, right? We'll be at about $20,000 out of pocket in this example. Much better than $75,000. So what can I do now with my, instead of spending $75,000, I spent $20,000. Well, I can go buy another one for $20,000 and another one for $20,000 and another one for $20,000 and just have more houses, right, working for me. My money goes a lot farther and my returns are much higher, right? So that's where you get to, instead of linear growth, you start to see exponential growth. Hard money. Just remember this. Hard money can help you achieve exponential growth. That's why I say it's a very, very important tool for you to have in your toolbox. So when do we use it? We talked about why. When we kind of hit, these kind of go hand in hand. When those properties cannot go conventional because they need some level of rehab. That's the classic case. Again, that may be foundation, that may be new roof, that may simply be the carpets pulled up and it smells like dogs. Right? It doesn't have to be hefty $100,000 repair bills before it goes hard money. Okay. Other reason when we would use it? Because we have to close fast. Again, that seller, somehow you heard about the neighbor down the road. They've fallen on hard times and they're headed for the foreclosure steps. In fact, that's going to happen in a week. You've run the numbers. This makes sense. But I can't get my conventional lender to lend that fast. I don't have the cash to do it all cash. This is where you would engage that hard money lender because they do have speed to close. This is where you can be the hero and come in and save the day for that person that's otherwise headed to foreclosure. So condition, speed of close. And I'll tell you, over the years, I've sourced a lot of houses on my own. I've had my team at Lifestyles Realty bring me a lot of houses. And a lot of houses have come from wholesalers. And I will tell you simply that often when you buy from a wholesaler, they're going to tell you in their marketing material, must be cash or hard money. They're not going to wait for a conventional loan to close, even if the house can go conventional. They want to close fast because in their underlying contract, they've told that seller, we can close in a week, 10 days, 20 days, whatever that number is. So now the expectation is that you can meet that as well. Really goes back to speed of close here as well. Okay, great. I understand why and when. Where do I find these people? Where do I find these organizations, these hard money lenders? Well, I will tell you, go to any real estate event out in your area. If there are vendors present at that particular type of event, the majority share of those vendors will be hard money lenders. There's a lot of money out there burning holes in these lenders' pockets. They need to get it placed. So they're going to go out to a lot of events. Check your local Facebook groups as well, by the way. 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
0: Welcome back to the show. I'm your host, Andy Webb. Hey, we're at the end of our conversation today about hard money lenders using hard money loans to buy that investment property. It's a hugely important tool for you, all right? I've used this on pretty much all the houses I've bought over 12 plus years of investing in single family houses. And again, this is a tool you can use for single family, duplexes, triplexes, quad. If you're getting five and greater, we're talking apartments. That's an entirely different animal. But for those of you out there, and that's a lot of people that invest in single family houses or want to invest in single family houses, you need to have hard money as one of those financing tools in your toolbox. Now, you may be wondering, okay, yeah, there are a lot, I get the point, there are a lot of hard money lenders out there, and there really are. So you might be wondering, are there major differences between hard money lenders? I will tell you, over the years of doing this, you know, when we first started investing, my wife would buy a house in her name, I would buy a house in my name. We would just go back and forth, and we just targeted different vendors. Let's try them out. Different general contractors. She used one guy on her first house. I used one on mine. We just kind of swapped back and forth. We did the same thing with hard money lenders until we found the couple that we really had as our go-to lenders. But on the whole, through that experience, I can tell you, not really. Are there huge differences? No. Now, the interest rates, you know, they may be slightly lower, slightly higher. This is where you really have to interview and ask questions. Some may offer you lower rates on your, say, on your second loan with them. Now they trust you more. Now you're doing your third loan. The rate gets even lower. Some may offer lower rates if you have, maybe it's your first time going with this hard money lender, but you've rehabbed 10 houses and you can show them this information. They may give you a lower rate just because you have more experience. So that's a place where you might ask the question. There will be some differences there, but again, as somebody who considers the time spent in the loan, 2, 3, 4 months, it doesn't really matter. Yeah, you'll have a little bit higher interest rate at 14% if I could get it for 10, but we're in that for such a short period of time. If everything else about the lender works great for me, I don't care if it's 14. Doesn't matter. Now, most are going to charge some form of origination fee, right? Just for issuing that loan. Really, they don't care about the interest either. They're going to turn that loan into the next one after that. Interest is there. That's fine. The origination fee is where they make their money. So you need to ask, what is your origination fee? I've had some people let me negotiate it down to 1-2%. Typically, it's 3. I really like it when they'll let me, in an appreciating environment, when they'll let me pay 1% up front and 2% on the back end. Why do I love that? Well, because that house that I took a loan out with a $200,000 ARV in a strongly appreciating market, suddenly when I get to the refi close, it's now worth $220,000. I can take extra proceeds, more than I planned on, and use that to pay off that extra 2% of the origination fee that's open out there. Great. Even less out of pocket. But again, most will charge some form of origination fee. Well, how much is that number? And then be sure, this is really the important thing, read the fine print. One of the big differentiators that I've seen over the years are the, let's say ancillary fees, like things like a processing fee. Maybe they call it a document fee. Some have really high fees that are not evident from the outset, because typically I'm always focused interest rate, origination fee, what are those? Don't forget, do not neglect these ancillary fees, because those are, I want to know my fixed cost going into this loan, because again, I can speed up the rehab time. I can, if I'm a little bit lazy about it, maybe I'll let it linger. GC's doing something over there. I'm not on his, keeping him going. Suddenly it takes 4 months instead of 3. Well, I have the ball. I have the control there because that time is variable. I can really shorten that as best I can so that my interest cost is lower. But once I've paid an origination fee, once I've paid processing fees, those are fixed costs. So I want to get those as low as I can. So really be informed about what those ancillary fees are. Some lenders will have a fee schedule where it's very clearly outlined. Others will not. In fact, some of the fees you may not see till you're sitting at the closing table reading through the promissory note that you're signing. So you may want to get a copy of that ahead of time. But on the whole, I find them to be largely the same. Some require an appraisal, some do not. I like that appraisal process, by the way. That's just more eyes on the property before I get to the closing table. Now, is it hard to qualify? Hard money must be hard to qualify. Actually, the whole reason that it's hard is because it's got a hard asset, right, underlying the loan. Quite the opposite. It's very, very easy to qualify. In fact, if you can qualify for that, I called it earlier, a takeout loan, that conventional loan that you're going to refinance into out of the hard money, as long as you can qualify for that, you should have no problem qualifying for a hard money loan. Just get that pre-qualification done. In fact, when I first started talking to hard money lenders, they said, go talk to my conventional lender, who became my conventional lender at the time. Go talk to her, get that pre-qual letter, send it my way, we're good to go. Right? It's typically how it's going to go. That's the qualification process. But what does the overall, let's talk about the overall hard money process. What does that look like? Because it is different than any conventional loan that you may have had, say, when you bought your personal house. Because there is that renovation component. So what you're going to do, you're going to be targeting properties, right? You're doing your analysis. You're looking at a lot of houses, walking a lot of houses, working with a realtor. You finally get a property under contract. Well, something very important you have to do early on is figure out your renovation, your budget, your scope of work. You better know this before you go under contract, ideally, don't you think? Because that's going to tell you what your spread's going to be, right? Purchase price plus renovations relative to market value. So you should have that scope of work already anyhow, but you might need to fine-tune it. Yeah, we're under contract now. I'm going to send out my GC. I'm going to send out my inspector. He may find things because he goes under the bill. You know, if it's a pier and beam, he goes into the attic. GC doesn't do that, general contractor. Send out the roofer foundation company. So you're going to fine-tune that scope of work and then submit that to your hard money lender. And you're going to do that because at least the lenders I know that are in the vendor marketplace at Lifestyles Unlimited, they do require an appraisal. That just is smart business sense, if you ask me. So they're going to need that scope of work, and they're going to send that to that appraiser, and that appraiser is going to do what's called a subject to appraisal. Now, when you went and bought your personal house, you had an appraisal done because you got a loan on it. That was not a subject to appraisal. That was what's called an as-is appraisal. Well, what's it value? What's the value of this house that my client's going to buy right now? As it stands today, as is. That's not what we're doing, though, right? We're finding houses that need work. So that appraisal is going to be done subject to that scope of work being completed. That's how they get to that after repair value. They're looking into the future based on not a crystal ball, but hard market data around what's been selling in that subdivision to date. What have those looked like? What kind of work are you doing? What's your house going to look like? Oh, great. Apples to apples. They're going to be similar. Therefore, all other houses have sold for $200K that look like yours. Yours is going to be that value, right? That's how that works. And that appraiser gets that information back to your lender. I always sit a little bit on the edge of my seat because I'm like, ooh, well, how was I right? Did it come in higher? Did it come in lower? If it came in lower, I've had conversations with the appraiser, say, hey, what can I do differently? Had one guy come out and say, hey, make these three changes and your value will be higher. Okay, add that scope of work, new appraisal, done. Again, extra set of eyes on the property, very, very helpful. But with that appraisal, that hard money lender now knows that after repair value. Well, what did we say? They lend typically 70% or even 75% of that after repair value. That's how they figure out your loan. Now you know what your proceeds will be. You know what your purchase price is. You have your scope of work, and they're going to issue that loan. You're going to go to the closing table. Do you get all of those $50,000 in repairs that they're going to lend you into your pocket at the outset? No, you do not. Years and years and years ago, yes, you would have. A lot of hard money lenders got burned during the Great Recession as a result of that. So now they hold those repair funds in escrow until you do the work. Now, do you have to do all $50,000 in repairs up front? No, you may not have the money in your pocket for that. So you're going to work with your general contractor and work out a draw schedule, let's say it's called. So if my total repairs are $50K, let's just say divide it by five. So I'm going to make five payments of $10,000 along the way. All right, I've paid my, and keep this in mind, because typically you're paying that contractor that money up front, so you do need to have some additional cash in the bank for working capital, let's call it. We do the work. That little bit of 10K, maybe that's we've leveled the foundation for 5K, put a new roof on for 5K. Yeah, it probably costs a little more, I know. I just call it 10K, and I submit to my lender, my hard money lender, say, look, this part of the work's done. Please release $10,000 in repairs. Are they just going to send that money out? No, they're not. This is great. You're going to view this as an extra cost, but it's actually another set of eyes on the process, because what they're going to do is send out what is called a draw inspector, and they're going to evaluate, was that work done, and was it done correctly? Only then will that hard money lender release those funds to you. And I've seen it happen where a draw inspector has gone out and said, well, no, your GC told you the floors were installed, but actually the flooring is all still sitting in the garage. Do you want to pay that guy for that work done? No, because it's not done. So make sure it's done. So you can invest remotely. This is a great thing for people in California, for example, investing in Kansas City, because they get an extra set of eyes to make sure everything is going according to plan. All right, but it's going according to plan. Yes, they did make those payments. You get that 10K. You make your next draw payment to the GC, and it just cycles through like that. And then you go, all the work's done. You go to your cash, your rate and term refinance, get out of the hard money, get into that conventional loan. House is leased. You've had less out of pocket than you would have had you paid all cash or gone straight conventional if you could. So now you got more money to go out and get the next one and the next one after that. 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You're able to reduce your cash invested in any given property so you can go out and buy more. 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So give that some thought If hard money scares you now, get a little bit more education under your belt. It scared the pants off of me when I started, but we used it, and it's a wonderful, wonderful tool.
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16: A call for peaceful protest in New Jersey. I'm Lisa Brady, Fox News, after days of violent confrontations outside a migrant detention center in Newark.
24: We're urging the public to stay safe and exercise their rights peacefully.
16: State Attorney General Jennifer Davenport just announcing state police are setting up protest zones. A new congressional map aimed at winning another House seat for Republicans in Louisiana wins approval from state lawmakers.
25: Republicans in the Louisiana legislature just intensified the country's already heated redistricting battle ahead of the November midterm elections. They approved a new U.S. House map just 1 month after the Supreme Court struck down the state's previous map as an illegal racial gerrymander. That ruling weakened protections under the Voting Rights Act and intensified President Trump's efforts to protect the Republicans' slim majority in the House.
16: Fox's Carmen Roberts. Republicans already hold four of Louisiana's six congressional seats. The governor is expected to sign that new map into law. Court fights over redistricting continue around the country. A federal judge in D.C. just ruling that President Trump's name was illegally added to the Kennedy Center without congressional approval and that his name must be removed. The judge also blocking the administration's plan to close the venue for renovations. The president meeting earlier with advisors about a deal with Iran that reportedly would extend a ceasefire, reopen the Strait of Hormuz, and end a U.S. blockade of Iranian ports while launching nuclear talks.
26: A wrinkle in the potential diplomacy, though. Before President Trump's long Truth Social post today, one of the Iranian electeds involved, the parliament speaker, said, "We have no trust in guarantees or words. Only actions are the measure. No action will be taken before the other side acts."
16: Fox's Peter Ducey at the White House. No word on any decision as Iran keeps pushing for sanctions relief. New highs on Wall Street. The Dow closing above 51K. 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
29: Tracking another day in the 70s for many across Southern Colorado, with a few isolated afternoon thunderstorms possible in the Pikes Peak region and across our plains. Tomorrow, we will be much drier with more sunshine. With your KKTV 11 Alert Weather, I'm meteorologist Josephine Sage.
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33: 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My friends, today I'm going to tackle a topic that I'm going to name it. We're going to call it the 4 most common lies in real estate investing. Say, well, that doesn't sound very positive. Actually, it's not as negative as it sounds if you understand it. But if you don't understand it, then you could get caught up in it and really have some problems with it. So today I want to cover these 4 different lies. They're very common. I mean, you hear it all the time. The first lie I want to start with is that flipping and wholesaling is real estate investing. Real estate investing is a completely different thing than flipping and wholesaling. I saw this, I was stimulated to cover this topic because I saw a guy on Facebook, and he's got onto my friends list somehow, and I don't really care, but he's putting out all these things about wholesaling, and he's got his system, and he's got a group of people.

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1: So they start wholesaling and flipping real estate. And that's what the conversation came up. And he's going, ha, ha, ha, ha, that's funny. I'm rich. I'm successful, blah, blah, blah. And the guys then that were his sycophants, you know, came back and said, yeah, I'd like to be as poor and broke as you are. That's poor people talk. Speaking about poor people, let's get into the facts behind it. Flipping and wholesaling, what's the difference? Wholesaling is where you go out and you find something that's for sale, a property that someone's willing to sell at a price that you think you can make some money on. You get it under contract, and then you turn around and you sell the contract to somebody else. So you don't even take ownership of the property when wholesaling is done correctly. You find the deal. And you sell it to somebody else and you take a cut in between. And you're not taking a real estate agency fee cut. You're just taking a cut. You're saying, okay, I can buy this house. It's a $200,000 house and it needs, let's say, $50,000 in rehab. So it would be worth about $150,000, but I can buy it for $120,000. So I'm going to go buy it, put it in contract for $120,000. Then I'm going to go find somebody that's willing to buy it for $150,000, and I'm going to sell it and make $30,000. And those are some good numbers. I mean, I'm kind of exaggerating the numbers, but I want it to look as good as I possibly can. And then I turn around and sell that contract to somebody else. But remember, if it needs $50,000 rehab, you can't sell it to somebody for $150,000 because they don't make any money. Then you've got to sell it to them. If you bought it for $120,000, maybe you sell it for $130,000. And then there's $20,000 left in it for them to be able to make, and you take $10,000 off the top just for finding the deal. So nothing unfair about that. There's nothing unrealistic about that. Except this. What you did was not real estate investing. You didn't invest any money. You don't own any real estate. You are a wholesaler. That's like a used car salesman. And by the way, the government sees it that way too. And they tax you, not like we get taxed in real estate investing, which is pretty much, if done correctly, tax-free. But they tax you as it is a business. So you're paying income tax, earned income tax on that income. Now, depending on how you have it set up, you really should be paying Social Security and Medicare also, because it's really employment. It's really a job. So if this guy's got a bunch of guys working for him, wholesaling all this stuff, he's got to be claiming that they're independent contractors. Otherwise, he'd have to be paying their Social Security and Medicare along with whatever fees they pay these guys for finding him the deals. And the way it appeared, from what I could see from the pictures, he's got a room of people. He's got working on the phones, you know, tracking these deals down. And then he sells them. They sell them to him, and he sells them to somebody else. And he pays them a fee, and he takes a cut, and on they go. And that's a business, and that means you should be paying Social Security and Medicare also. Whether or not he does is up to him. He can get away with it until he doesn't. Then eventually he'll get caught. And like every other poor, broke, bad credit person, he'll end up poorer and broker and in jail because he didn't pay his Social Security and Medicare taxes on what was considered earned income. Right? Now, the contract labor people, whether or not they're considered contract labor is another whole different story. But it has to do with, do they do what you tell them to do, or do they do what they want to do? Do they bring their own tools? Can they work whenever they want, et cetera, et cetera? So if this gets somebody working for you out of their home, they work only whenever they want, they just do whatever they want to do, they use their own tools to do it, that is pretty much contract labor, and more so than employment. But you organizing all that, being the center of attention, what you're doing is definitely earned income. It's a business. Right? And you're not paying your business taxes. So eventually this guy, as smart as he thinks he is, unless he's paying his business taxes, is going to eventually have some problems. That's not the real point I wanted to make. The point I wanted to make, he's not a real estate investor. In no way, shape, or form is he a real estate investor. He is an outvestor. He's taking money out of the system for doing work. Now, let's talk about flipping. Flipping is a little bit different. Flipping is where you buy a house and you renovate it and you sell it. And again, this, even though it is investing to some degree, is still a job.

it's still earned income. It's not investment income. It's earned income. You bought something, you renovated it, and you sold it. That's like buying a used car, renovating the used car, and selling it. It's a business. It's earned income. And all the things I just said about wholesaling come to play. All the same rules and regulations come to play in this situation. The difference in this, and why I would call it real estate investing of some form, is that you've invested money into it. You've done the rehab, which is investing money into the rehab. You've got money invested in real estate. Now, the problem with that is neither one of the two create any long-term wealth. You do it, you produce some income, you live off the income. Now you say, well, if I do enough of it, I can save up some money. Well, there you are, back to if I had a job. If I had a job, I made enough money. I could not spend all my money. I could save some of my money. And if I did that for 40 years, I might end up with enough money to retire on. Hasn't changed anything. All they've done is changed jobs. They've gone from working in some other job to working in real estate as a job. And if you're thinking about, what am I going to do? Is this ever going to retire? You know, the second these guys stop doing it, the money stops coming in. Second they die, the money stops coming in. Now let's change that around and look at what I do. I own real estate. I don't go to my real estate. Most of my real estate I've never even seen. Literally never even seen. And my real estate sends me checks in the mail. It's operated by people that are there as operators. They run the businesses. They send me the money. I don't go out there. I don't operate at all. I have no workload. And if I get up today and do nothing, or I don't get up today, or if I die today, that income's still coming in tomorrow, still coming in next week, next month, and next year. And in most cases, most of my stuff set up for another 15 years or so, meaning whoever gets my income, my wife, my kids, anybody else I decide to give some of it to, they're going to get income for another 15 years at least without any work at all. That's the difference between wholesaling, flipping, and real estate investing. We'll be right back with the Del Wamsley Radio Show.

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0: From the world hindquarters of dubious information, it's Fake News Friday.
3: Authorities say a man created dozens of fake online identities to praise his own social media posts. Investigators became suspicious when all the accounts described him as a humble genius. No, it wasn't me.
4: A counterfeit operation selling authentic luxury goods collapsed after customers noticed every handbag came with a free ballpoint pen.
3: I think the coupon for onion rings was a little over the top.
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3: Personally, I think they confused an underground utility map with a lost civilization.
4: Fake financial advisor allegedly convinced clients he had insider knowledge. 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There are actually people like that.
3: 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I'm Jeff Davis.
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6: 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Today I'm covering four most common lies in real estate investing. And when we went to break, we were talking about the fact that number one was that flipping and wholesaling is not real estate investing. It's real estate outvesting. It's a job. It does not build long-term wealth. You do not accumulate assets, and those assets then accumulate wealth, and those assets produce income, and the more income and the more wealth you build, the assets continue to increase in value. You can pull that money out of those assets and reinvest in more assets, and you can continue to build this wealth, and eventually you become very, very, very wealthy. A highly paid, highly compensated flipper or wholesaler may have a good job. They may make a good income, but they are not rich. They may buy a fancy car and wear dressy clothes, but they are not rich. They are not rich to the standards that a well-invested real estate investor is. So if those wholesalers want to come out and let's just take a look at, you know, net worth and net assets and cash on hand, I'd be willing to go ahead and I'll show mine if you'll show yours. I don't think they'll do it because I don't think they really want to prove out that they don't have the wealth. They have a job. They earn income. They have no massive wealth. Number two, pro forma is a lie. What is pro forma? A long time ago, the way the real estate world worked, the way it should work, but it doesn't work anymore, is that banks wanted to see what the business was doing to determine its value. So you would look at something called a T12, trailing 12-month financial statement. They used to go back as far as T24, which you had to look at a 12 or 24-month trailing, and they'd see what the business has done over the last 1 or 2 years, and that's how they determine the value, what it has proven it can do. As times got better and better and better, and they started having people willing to pay more and more and more, they found that they could change the financial numbers to the bank by just going with shorter and shorter terms. So in other words, instead of 24 months, hey, over the last 24 months, we've really increased the rent. So we don't want to show you 24 months ago. That it's irrelevant. It's not where it's at right now. So 12 months is more relevant. And so banks started taking 12 months only and leaving the second year behind. Then the same thing happened again, and values started going up pretty quickly, and income started going up pretty quickly. It said, look, whatever happened 12 months ago is irrelevant. Let's just look at the last 6 months. And so banks started taking the last 6 months. But then they needed a year or two's worth of financials. So they'd say, okay, show us what you've done in the last 6 months, but tell us what you're going to do in the next 6 months, and put that together and create a trailing six and a future 6 to 12 months. Tell us what you're going to do in the next year. And that is what they call pro forma. If we perform the way we believe we can, pro forma, we will be at this set of numbers. And so it all ended and changed when banks started taking pro forma to make loans. It's utterly ridiculous, the concept that you can tell somebody what you're going to do. Now, in the past, when I was doing this on a regular basis, I got pretty good at being able to project where I could be. The reason I could do that, and this is the difference now, you need to get your hands around this if you're listening to me carefully, to be an investor. I would own a property on one side of the street that was exactly the same age as a property on the other side of the street, and I had $500 a month rents, and the guy across the street had $400 a month rents. And I knew if I bought that property, I could pro forma it within 1 year to be up to where my numbers were at. Period. That was simple. I knew I could. That pro forma was a logical pro forma. It had basis. Well, what started happening was is that all these deals where they were old and done, we started looking at them from the point of view, well, what could we raise the rents because the market is going up? Not because we can bring it from below market to market, but to bring it at market to higher market. And in this scenario, what happened is the pro formas started to be based on air. Now, but when rent started going up and up and up and up very, very radically, you're seeing rent increases of 10%, double-digit rent increases, sometimes as high as 15% in the best markets. Then they started pro forming that those kinds of rent increases in to the selling numbers. And so you're understanding you're now looking at a deal where they're trying to sell it to you, the seller. This isn't even the bank anymore. This is just the seller is saying, look, this property produces X. It, in the numbers it produces, makes it worth $1 million. But if you were to make these changes, if you spent the money, the time, the trouble, the hassle, and took the risk that you could make these changes, then it'd be worth $1.5 million. And so I'm going to sell it to you as being worth $1.5 million. If your goal then is to take it from $1.5 million and put some more potential to it and sell it to somebody else for $2 million who overpays, I sell it to you too high, you sell it to the next guy too high. And that became lie number two, that people are buying real estate that is not worth what they're paying for it, period. I said to you in rule number one, never lose money. I've never lost money in real estate. The reason? Because I don't pay the price they want me to pay. If they want more than what it's truly worth, I won't pay it. If they want what it's truly worth, I will pay it in a second. Now, if they want less than what it's truly worth, then I will buy it instantly, throw money at it, hard earnest money, lock in the deal, you know, promise to do it no matter what, you know, give away my first child type thing. But if I can buy it just for what it's worth, I will buy it. Now, when you get to deals you like and say, I really want that property, now you're willing to go, you know what? I might go 5% higher than what it's worth simply because I want it. It's a premium because I want something. Not a premium because your pro forma said it's worth 10% or 15% more. I'll give you a premium because I want the property. And I've run into a couple of offers like this recently where I wanted the property so bad and they were still, they had come down from their pro formas and they know they can't get what they want. I looked at one deal, you know, where they wanted like, you know, $60.5 million, $65 million, something like that. And by the time I got in there, you know, the numbers were down around $58 million, something along those lines. And that was way less than what they originally had pro-formed it out to be. But the bank said, no, with the financing today, that won't even, you can't finance that at that price. And so they made them drop it down. But if you looked at it, it was still a 5 or 10% pro-forma from where it was at right now, maybe even 15%. I think the occupancy was like 80%, and they're saying it was going to be 95%. So it was a 15% increase pro-forma. And, of course, just didn't make sense. We'll be right back with the Del Wamsley Radio Show and the four most common lies in real estate.

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6: I'm Melissa Henry in the KKTV 11 newsroom on 740 KVOR. Colorado Springs police have made two arrests in connection to a deadly street racing crash from March. Police say 48-year-old Jerome Archer and 18-year-old Leonia Joey Martinez have turned themselves in for street racing leading to the crash. Police say on March 22nd, 77-year-old Deanna Stemler was killed. They say she unknowingly got in the middle of a street race and was hit head-on. Archer turned himself in last Thursday. Martinez turned himself in on Monday. They are both facing charges. Second Lady Usha Vance joined an Olympic wrestler at the Olympic and Paralympic Training Center in Colorado Springs Thursday afternoon. She read to elementary kids and announced her summer reading challenge. Kids across the U.S. can participate starting Monday. All they have to do is read 12 books of their choice this summer. For more information, head to kktv.com. For KKTV 11 News, I'm Melissa Henry.
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11: A Better Life with Dr. Sanjay Gupta.
12: If you are struggling with substance abuse, alcohol, pills, whatever it may be, first of all, it's nothing to be ashamed of. We know addiction is a brain disease, and we also know getting into recovery can be tough. Also, in case this helps, I want to tell you about a new study out of Harvard School of Public Health, which found that spiritual belief, the idea of a steady religious practice, had a protective effect from addiction. Experts we talked to told us there were probably a few reasons why this might be the case. Number one, excessive drug and alcohol use would not be the norm in a religious community, and people want to fit in. Two, a belief in a higher power provides people with hope and solace. great foils for addiction. And three, and I think there's some merit to this, regular attendance in a faith community also provides connection. Just like in AA, camaraderie and social support is often what you need. I'm Dr. Sanjay Gupta, helping you live a better life.
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14: 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I'm your host, Del Walmsley, and as always, we're working on your financial freedom. Today, we are hitting four most common lies in real estate investing. And as we went to break, we were talking about pro forma and how brokers have just built in now this lie that you should buy a piece of real estate and pay more than what it's actually worth. And banks are financing it based on you buying it more than what it's actually worth. Does all this have to come to an end? I don't know. I've been around two giant failures of our system so far, two recessions, so to speak. One in back in 87 and one in 2008, and I made money in both of them. So it may not. I still make money even when it doesn't. The point I'm making to you is you've got to be wise enough to understand these guys are selling you this stuff and that the brokers are lying to you. And they're lying to you because that's their job to lie to you. They get paid to lie to you. See, well, why would a broker do that, Del? Because if he doesn't or she doesn't do that, they can't get the listing. Seller's not going to give a listing to a broker that won't lie for them. Say, well, man, isn't it against the law to lie? There's nothing against the law about lying when you're selling stuff. It's buyer beware out there in real estate, right? Buyer beware. Now, we'll move on to the third lie, and that is you marry the property you're buying, but you only are dating the financing that you're putting on it. In the past, there was relevance to this, you know. So right now, interest rates are high. You buy something now, you say, well, I can buy it now at high interest rates because I'll just refinance it when the interest rates come back down. Well, that's the way it used to work, but it doesn't work that way any longer. Now what they've done is they've changed the way you get out of loans. It used to be you could buy a 30-year mortgage on a house, and you could get out of it anytime you wanted to refinance it. There was no prepayment penalty on the loan. And if so, it was very minor. Now, in fact, you could even let someone assume the loan. You could give the loan away and let somebody else take it. Doesn't happen like that anymore. Now what happens is that you get into a loan and there's a prepayment penalty. They're trying to keep you in that loan because they're making money off of it, because they made upfront money on it. And if they make upfront money on it, the guy who's buying it from them, because they don't keep their own mortgages, they sell these mortgages, the guy buying them wants to know that there's going to be income coming in for some period of time. And so they have two kinds of prepayment penalties. The standard prepayment penalty, which isn't that bad. So, for instance, you had a 3-year loan, there would be a 3% penalty if you got out the first year, a 2% if you got out the second year, and a 1% if you got out during the third year. And by the time the third year was over, you could get out for free within the last 90 days, 120 days, whatever it is, set up on the loan. If you had a 5-year loan, it would usually be a 5, 4, 3, 2, 1. If you had a 7-year loan, it might be a 5, 4, 3, 2, 1. And then you had 2 years that you could get out for free type of deal. But nowadays, they've got something completely different. And this has been around for a while, but it's really prevalent now, and that's called defeasance. And what defeasance is basically saying, and this is a very watered down convolution of it. Defeasance is saying, I'm going to lend you the money at 6% interest. I expect to get paid that 6% interest for whatever term of that loan it was. If it's a 10-year loan, a 7-year loan, or a 5-year loan, whatever it is, I'm going to get paid that interest. Now, if you want to pay me off, you have to go find bonds that earn 6%. And you have to take my money and you have to go buy bonds that will replace my loan to you, so that if I'm earning 6% of my money after you pay me off, I'll still be earning 6% of my money through these bonds. But the bottom line is that if you want to get out of that loan, you have to go find a place to put their money. So if the interest rate is 6% and you go out there to try to find bonds to cover that, those are going to be very expensive bonds. Now, if, so to speak, interest rates would go down, they don't want to get out of a 6% loan to go into a 2% bond. So now you may have to buy double the bonds. Let's say I got a 6% loan and bonds are paying, 3%. Well, to cover that 6%, I have to buy twice as much bonds as what I'm paying you off. And it becomes non-productive. Not possible. Forgot a word. I know there's a word for it, but doesn't make any sense to do it. Put it that way. So with this defeasance stuff, right? You're pretty much locked into that loan. So that old saying of, I'm buying the property for life, but I'm dating the loan. Not quite the same. You got to think of it, I'm dating the loan with a divorce clause or a prenuptial, divorce agreement where, it's common law married. In other words, we're tied together whether we think we are or not. That loan just doesn't come off that property as easy as you thought it would come off there. And I see a lot of people get stuck in that. I get called every day right now that there are properties out there, people have loans they can't get out of. Their loan's coming to an end. They can't get another loan. They bought it when the interest rates were low, and now interest rates are high, and so they don't qualify to refinance out of the old loan into the new loan. Financing right now is probably the most difficult part of real estate, bar none. Owning the properties isn't any tougher, although the cost of taxes and insurance has gone up radically, and we're running into that situation. Other than that, interest rates and the types of loans you can get and get in and get out of are really, they've created problems for what we do as real estate investors. Now, what does that do? What I found in the world is that when times get tough, it shakes out all the weak people. The weaker investors disappear. The people that don't have the education behind them, they don't have a big team like our group behind them, they don't have, support, and they get out there on their own and they have no idea what to do. When the world starts changing on them, they don't know how to compensate for it, and they just get destroyed. And I see a lot of that nowadays. I see a lot of people right now at the verge of destruction. Got a call yesterday. In fact, it was a text, and a guy, was one of my members, a friend of mine too, said, hey, I just heard about this deal of some guy, group that came out of a seminar guy that came out of my group and started his own seminar up in Dallas. He's got a group up there. And one of his guys or a group of his syndicators are about to lose 4 properties into foreclosure. And I said, wow. I said, is there any way to save the deal, go in there and buy it? And he said, no, the price they paid for it is so ridiculously high that it doesn't even make sense, that this deal will not be savable. They're going to have to lose it in foreclosure. So here's a combination of paying too much, right, too high a price, and here's a combination of having bad financing that's not functional for this deal, all tied up with a group of people that don't have any support behind them. They're just guys that learned how to buy and syndicate deals from somebody who used to be with me, and they got out there with just enough knowledge to hurt themselves. You know, sometimes a little bit of knowledge is dangerous. You need all of the knowledge. You need the support, the backup, the money, the finance, the credit, the operational systems to make these things work. And when you're in a group like ours, you've got access to all that information, all of those people and those that money, and you know, just it's all there in this little group that you can go to and find somebody who could help you in these situations. These other groups, it's all about me, me, me, and I, which brings me to the next point I'm going to bring up here in the next segment, which is bigger is better. Syndicators are liars as much as brokers, if not more, probably more. And they've been teaching you this lie and telling you this lie for a long time. Bigger is better in real estate. I'm here to tell you that's not true in any way, shape, and form other than from very small to medium size. It is better. But bigger is not better. That's a lie. We'll be right back with the Del Wamsley Radio Show.

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5: 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Today we are covering the four most common lies in real estate investing, and here we are at number four. Number four most common lie out there in the marketplace and definitely on the internet right now is more is better. Larger the real estate deal, the better the deal. This is absolutely not true. Grant Cardone is the guy who started this lie, and I'm willing to call him out on it in public. He's just lying to people, period. Why does he say that more is better? Because the larger his syndication is, the larger his fee is for making the deal get done, the larger the profit he makes from selling the contract to the syndication, the larger the management fee his management company makes, the more assets he can claim in his name to brag about how wealthy he is. These are all his reasons to lie. So what is the truth behind the lie? Well, there is such thing as economics of scale. When you own a multifamily property, you can only afford to have on-site management of any kind once you get to about 50 units. If you have under that, having an on-site manager is a very expensive part, but you probably will still have one. You'll just have to have a part-time one, maybe somebody that lives on-site to do it. About 50 units and up, you can start having a full-time manager. Maintenance guy, same thing. You can't afford to have a full-time maintenance guy under 50 units. Now, from 50 to 100 units, you can run all of that, all the way up to 100 units with one manager. You can have one full-time maintenance guy. This is called the economics of scale in the apartment industry. It takes one maintenance man and one manager, one inside person, one outside person, as they call them, per 100 units. So when you go anywhere from 50 to 100, your economics of scale is getting better. You're getting more and more and more work done with the same number of people. Now, when you go over 100 units, you're getting more and more work done with the same number of people, but you're starting to burn your people out. So somewhere between 100 and 150 units, you need to pick up a second person, a part-time person. I was able to do that in my properties. When I had 132 units, I had two people, one full-time person and one part-time person inside in the office. Actually, you know, the manager worked Monday through Friday. The assistant manager worked, I believe it was Wednesday through Sunday. So it was two full-time people. And they ran two apartment complexes. One was 64, one was 68. So we had the economics of scale there of being able to have two people that could let somebody take 2 days off and still work if we needed to. I could have ran it with a part-time. I could have had an assistant. And that assistant could work 3 days a week or 4 days a week, and that would have worked fine. I had two full-time maintenance guys because I had two different properties. I wanted one of them to specialize in each property. But when there was an overload, I could pull one to the other side or the other side back and forth. But it was very good to have two people, and that's the benefit of having over the 100 units. I could afford to have that second maintenance guy. Now, once you get up to 200 units, let's say two 100-unit apartment complexes or one 200-unit apartment complex, now you can afford, that's your maximum use of two people in and two people out. Two managers, you know, one manager, one assistant manager, one manager, one leasing agent, the way it's usually set up, and one full-blown maintenance man, AC-certified maintenance guy, and then another guy that is not quite as qualified, but can do just about everything else. And so you get two guys. You might even, at 200 units, pick up a third person outside called a porter, which is basically walks around, cleans up the property, does labor-type work. Hey, take all the paint over to there for us. Sit here and watch this air conditioner while the Freon goes in it so nobody steals the Freon or the air conditioner. Clean the office for us, you know, clean the bathrooms, clean the pool, do all the stuff, you know, just kind of laborious labor type, minimum wage type work at that point. Now, when you get over 200 units, you get back into that, you're overstressing your staff again. So from 200 to 250, you start thinking about picking up part-time people to fill those that extra workload. At some point, around 300 units, where it's more than one property, because you can have 300 units and have a manager, an assistant manager, and a leasing agent. There's, remember, per 100 units, you pick up one body. But when you go to the part where you have multiple locations, I had a 68 unit, a 88 unit, and a 64, 68, and an 88. And those three properties were within a couple blocks of each other. And so at that point, I had managers in, I had two of them together and one manager, and the other old property down the street, the larger property, had a manager. And then my third person was a supervisor, which could work wherever that person wanted to work. If they needed help over here, they needed help over here. But they were the ones that now became able to hire and fire and train these managers underneath of them. So they were a glorified manager slash supervisor that ran these properties. That's it. That's the economics of scale. Now, any more economics of scale than that only works for management companies. It doesn't do you any good at all. So a management company wants to have an accounting department, a management company that wants to have supervisory staff, they want to have personnel staff, they want all these specialty trades within their company. They're going to want as many units as they possibly can so they can bill all that stuff out. That doesn't make you any more money. That is overkill. And that's where the profits start to go down. The larger the property, the less profitable it is. Take my word for this. The larger the property, the less profitable it is. I will be willing to fight that term with just about anybody because it just doesn't pay to have massive management company oversight. The only place I've seen massive management company oversight actually pay for itself is in the world where you can't get insurance. And they can get you insurance. So they can save you some bucks on insurance maybe by getting you into an insurance pool. And maybe there's some other things they can buy at bulk that you can't get in bulk. But really, it doesn't work. And don't let Grant Cardone tell you it does. The bottom line is, the smaller the property, the faster I can turn the property, the more profit I can make with the property, and the better off you'll be. Remember this always, it's not just money. There's lifestyle involved also. Have a great day. We'll see you tomorrow.
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14: 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You could call or text into the show. We will finish this week strong by continuing to wallow in our own self-fan pity over what has happened this week to the Colorado Avalanche. Was kind of expecting a end-of-season press conference today from the Avalanche to discuss things. I think that the other Kroenke product that is playing in the UEFA Champions League final tomorrow is maybe part of the reason why they're holding off. Also, because of the news of Claude Lemieux's passing, maybe that is part of it. But we should be hearing from the Avalanche Brain Trust next week as far as the what went wrong and where they go from here. And, of course, with the number one question being, does Jared Bednar remain the head coach? And right now, it's all just people's opinions. No insider reporting as far as whether he's going to stay or whether he's going to go. I think that he stays, but we'll see what the weekend and early next week bring in terms of that. So, this is not an exercise in order to make what has happened with the Colorado Avalanche feel any better. It's just, as I'm looking at it, and the big conversation this week beyond, you know, what the Avalanche specifically do here is, where does this rank, right, when it comes to Colorado sports heartbreak, shock, disappointment, all of those things. Where does this rank? And I think why this series against Vegas will not necessarily top any lists is because over the course of seven games, or in this case four, but in terms of over a series, I think you get more, I don't know that I want to say okay, but the reality of the situation starts to creep in. Right? I think we kind of knew the Avs weren't going to win the series after game two. Right? The history of teams falling down 2-0 at home, no less, it's not good. The series was probably effectively over at that point. Then period two of game three rolled around, Avs blow a 3-goal lead, and you're like, yeah, now it's really done. And yes, it was shocking that the Avalanche didn't at least end up taking one game. Didn't win game four. That is shocking, but you're a Colorado sports fan. You have been through worse. So when I think about what playoff exits are the most shocking, the most disappointing, I think this Western Conference final is certainly on a list of maybe 10, but it's not at the near the top, because I just think, one, and the NFL has an unfair advantage. It's one game. Right? So all your thoughts really on the one game don't really evolve. You go in with the hype and you believe one way or another, and then if it doesn't go that the way that you expect it to, there's the shock. With the Avalanche, the reality set in game to game that it wasn't going to be their series. They weren't going to win the series. So that's why I look at You know, when I was younger, I don't think anything beat the shock of the Jaguars coming into Mile High and beating the Broncos. That forever was the gold standard of playoff disappointment, of shock, and it was shock because I kind of split it up into two things. There are some playoff exits for Colorado teams that are disappointing. There are others that are shocking, and if you draw out that Venn diagram, most of them are in that middle part. Well, I'll give you an example of disappointing, not at all shocking. The end of Rocktober, losing to Boston. You know, I used to do a radio show with Joe Servi, who was the sports editor and then the big editor of the Pueblo Chieftain when I was down there in college. And we did our weekly show during Rocktober. And something that he said all along just really stuck with me, and it proved out to be prophetic. He said, once they lose once, they're done. So once the Rockies lost game one of that World Series, you knew they were done. The ride had come to an end. Sure, there was disappointment that it came to an end, but at the same time, that entire run was, you could use the word magical, you could also use the word fraudulent. Like, you knew it wasn't deserved, it wasn't earned, it wasn't real. Which makes it spectacular. But in the back of your mind, I don't think I ever really set expectation. That was a ride that I just enjoyed. Whereas with some of these other teams, you got the burden of expectation. You expect a team to do this or that. With the Rockies, it was just every day was more shocking than the last. So once they lost once to Boston, you knew it was coming to an end. And you were kind of okay with it. Mild disappointment because the ride was coming to an end, but you're like, we should.

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1: The 95 wild card run. So it was only Broncos heartbreak, really, to that point. And then the 2000s rolled around. And then it started to pile up on Colorado sports fans. I think the debate when it comes to most shocking and disappointing playoff exits is really, it's a two-horse race, and I mean that pun because it's with the Broncos. 1996 with the Jaguars, and 2012, the Mile High Miracle. Raheem Moore, Joe Flacco, that whole thing. I think really it's between those two in my mind. And I think they're both, in many ways, both equally shocking, but it's a different kind of shocking because it was the end of that Ravens game that was the shocking part. Like that Jacksonville game, there was like shock and disbelief all day long. The entirety of the game. How is all of this happening? With Baltimore, it was at the very end. So maybe I would put 96. Above 2012. But then again, Broncos fans were no strangers to, you know, shock and disappointment regarding John Elway. Like, maybe if I would have been around and experienced the earlier Super Bowl losses, then maybe 96 wouldn't be what it is. I think I would put 96. The Broncos losing to Jacksonville, number one, and then I would go the Mile High Miracle, two. And I think I had electroshocked this out of my brain. Remember when the 0-2 Avalanche lost 7-0 to the Detroit Red Wings in a Game 7? I had to remind myself of this. It was not a fun afternoon for me to relive this. I think that would be third. And then I would go Nuggets Game 7 against the Wolves in 2024. Being up by 30 and losing that game. And then how about Super Bowl 48? That was shocking. The snap going over Peyton Manning's head and everything going downhill from there, that was quite shocking. But the Broncos, in part because of how long they've been around, also, unlike the Denver Nuggets, they've been pretty good most of their history, at least since John Elway showed up. They've had more good years than bad years. I think that the Broncos really dominate any list like this. But that's kind of where I go. And again, this is not to say, oh, it's not so bad that the Colorado Avalanche lost the way they did to Vegas. No, it's really bad. It's just, as a Colorado sports fan, you're a little bit more well-versed in what this week has felt like. If you're just an Avalanche fan, maybe 0-2 is the only comparable feeling to what you've been feeling this week. But if you root for all the Colorado teams, I don't know that what happened with the Avs against Vegas is cracking atop of the list. But I'll take your thoughts on it. I'm sure you've stewed about this for a few days. No?

0: Where does the Avs getting swept by the Vegas Golden Knights rank? I guess we could just say Colorado sports playoff heartbreak or shock. I think shock is probably the word I want to go with, because of a couple reasons. One, because I think it's a better word to use, shocking. Because it was shocking that they got swept. But I don't think it can rank high enough, because we settled into the inevitability of what was happening in this series. But taking your thoughts at 719-247-1313. This coming in from the 719. Let's see, which one is this for Tommy? Yep, Tommy says Mile High Miracle. Yeah, that was. And I think that has to go above Super Bowl 48. Kind of for the same reason that I got to push what happened to the Avalanche this week down the list a little bit. I mean, how I remember by halftime, my father and I were just doing anything but paying attention to the game. We were talking about, I don't even remember what, but we were hardly locked into the game right around halftime. Like, that thing was over. With the Mile High Miracle, like, you were in it till the very end. And then that happened. So that's a good one. Aaron says, agree about the Broncos-Jags. The only comparable loss for me was Broncos-Ravens, the Mile High Miracle. That was such a great team, and they laid an egg. I mean, think about, and I guess we could get into this conversation as well regarding this Colorado Avalanche team. In fact, I'll introduce it. I don't want to, you know, we can walk and chew gum at the same time. I want to get your thoughts on the most shocking, disappointing, heartbreaking playoff losses for your favorite teams or for Colorado teams. But also, you know, we're talking about the Avs, and they have one title, right? The Denver Nuggets have one title. Because of Super Bowl 48, because of the Mile High Miracle. I mean, could we look at the Peyton Manning Broncos in a similar vein to where, man, they should have had more than just the one, right? And the great irony of it all is that Peyton Manning wasn't even that good the year that they won. I mean, think about historic Star Wars numbers that the Broncos put up from the minute Peyton Manning showed up. And they only got one title out of it. I mean, that's kind of what we're thinking now with this Avalanche group, and certainly with, you know, the Denver Nuggets. You're going to have Nikola Jokic and you're going to win one title? I think, though, that Peyton Manning era Denver Broncos team has a similar feel to it. Like, as good as they were, how in the world did they only manage one? But to their credit, which we can't say this extend the same credit to the Nuggets or the Avalanche right now, at least they got to another Super Bowl. It was an epic disaster, but they got there. And that's part of the conversation right now with the Nuggets and the Avalanche. They go and they win their sports respective trophies. They haven't even played for that trophy another time. Peyton Manning's Broncos play for a couple. So they do have that over. But one Lombardi, the way that Peyton Manning came in and the way that team looked, it did end up being very surprising that they only won one Super Bowl. And again, the irony of the one that they did win with Peyton Manning was when Manning was a shell of himself. Albert says, great list of disappointments. How about the 1994, ooh, like where you're going with this, Albert, 1994 CC Tigers versus Michigan in the national championship game. Such a good squad. David versus Goliath, the triple overtime semifinal game victory the night before. Just drained them, and they couldn't hang with the Wolverines. That's what I would love. Is where Albert's mind is going. Tiger fans, Falcon fans. What would it be for you? I mean, not that I would put it on any all-time list, but I've gone through some pretty disappointing playoff exits for the Switchbacks. Since they came in, they've had a couple. Ronaldo Domus playing for Orange County, who would later join the Switchbacks, losing to San Antonio. Switchbacks have certainly experienced their fair share of heartbreak. Again, I wouldn't put it to top some of these other ones, but there's some hyper-local playoff disappointment that we can get into as well. Great text, Albert. This coming in from the 719. The Mile High Miracle was bad, and the 2009 Rockies losing back-to-back playoff game by blowing leads at home against the Phillies. We all think of Rocktober. And I think that 09 team, there was like a legitimacy to the 09 team that wasn't there with the Rocktober Colorado Rockies. Right? Like you felt like that 09 Rockies team had a chance to do something. So I think that's great text. Was there for all of that in person. And those were the worst losses and in terrible weather to add insult to injury. That is from John from Colorado Springs. Yeah, we don't have a very large sample size of playoff baseball in Colorado, but it does get quite cold around these parts. We just don't. We're usually warm in our homes when Major League Baseball gets to its postseason. Aaron coming in, and I love that you bring this up, Aaron, because I've always felt weird about this. Like, I'm not a part of the fan base, so I am not one to tell you how you should feel about something or what you should call something. I think this is a phenomenal point by Aaron. We need to set things straight. It's the Mile High Mistake, not Miracle. That's always stuck with me. Like, to me, when I hear Mile High Miracle, that to me says Broncos did something great. Like, it would be something John Elway did. Mile High Miracle, John Elway. I really have never understood why we, in this part of the country, in this state in particular, call it the Mile High Miracle. But I hear it all the time. From Broncos fans, I hear it. Let's start now. All these years later, what are we, 14 years later? Let's get it right. Yeah, it was Raheem Moore. I would even think it was, I don't know what else Baltimore would call it. What Ravens fans would call it. I guess Mile High Miracle works, but if you just mentioned Mile High Miracle to somebody and they didn't know what it was, I think they would say that, oh, that's when the Broncos did something great, right? No, quite the opposite, actually. So Mile High mistake. Thank you, Aaron. Henceforth, we shall call it that. The Gazette did something like this today. Their Friday face-off. It was Kyle Fredrickson and my good friend Paul Klee were discussing it. And Kyle went with Rocktober. And I just... The shock wasn't there. That Red Sox team was absolutely loaded. There was no shock value there. But the disappointment was real, but it was a different kind of disappointment. It was the disappointment that I can only equate to, and I remember where I was. I was at an ice rink watching this game. Rocktober coming to an end was the same as the divisional playoff game where Tebow and the Broncos went into Foxborough. You weren't surprised at what happened. And you knew that even what happened the previous week was not supposed to happen. Right? But the disappointment of Rocktober and the disappointment of, and I'm not great with years, but you obviously know what it is. Broncos winning overtime, Tebow to Demaryius Thomas. The very next week, they're absolutely boat raced by the Patriots in Foxborough. Coincidentally, two of the most, let's call it improbable playoff runs in Colorado sports history. Tebow and the Rocktober Rockies both came to an end mercilessly at the hands of a team that calls New England home. But the disappointment of Rocktober and the disappointment of Tebow's Broncos losing was the disappointment that the magic carpet ride had come to an end. Like, I will put those two moments or those two runs, Tebow time and Rocktober, near the top of the list of the most fun I've ever had being a sports fan in Colorado. Of course, I had a vested interest in one of those two teams and not the other. But just being a sports fan in Colorado during Tebow time in Rocktober, there are very few things that top those. But part of the fun was that, yeah, they shouldn't be here. And yet, here they are again. They won another one. Trailing for the whole game. And Tebow pulls a rabbit out of a hat. It happened again and again and again. And the Rockies, they just kept winning. And the thing about the Rockies was it wasn't one game. It was a series. Like, nobody could take a game off of the Rockies. And we, you know, to the point I was making that Joe Servi mentioned on our weekly show when I was in college, there was the feeling of once they lose once, it was going to be a wrap. So I think they needed to keep winning. They couldn't drop even a game in any of these series. But the disappointment for those exits were because it was a dream. You were, and you woke up from that dream and you're disappointed. Like these other things, the 96 Broncos losing to the Jaguars, the Mile High mistake. See, Aaron, I got it. What happened to the Colorado Avalanche this week? That disappointment's a different kind of disappointment because you had expectations. It wasn't supposed to end. And that's where I move those up my own personal list above things like that. But Paul Klee, and we got a text in on this one. I'll read it from Tommy. 2009 NBA Conference Finals. Nuggets Lakers didn't hurt that bad, Not shocked because, well, Kobe. That's what Paul Klee put at his. And I get why. I'm kind of doing a different thing than they are, but the best point that Paul Klee made in the Gazette today was that the 09 Nuggets and that in the way that ended and Mandela effect, I keep moving in my own mind the Anthony Carter inbound pass later and later in the series. It was game one. There was time for the Nuggets to recover from that. But the best point that Paul brought up was that the feeling around that team was that was it. It was over. And they were never going to get where you wanted them to go. And a year later, all the melodrama began, and the rest, as they say, is history. We may overreact in the moment and say, that's a wrap, they're never winning again. It's a normal place for fans to go. But in talking about, like, the Mile High mistake, did you truly, in your heart of hearts, after you let the emotions cool down a little bit, did you really believe that Peyton Manning and the Broncos would never compete for a Super Bowl after that? Like, that was the end? So I think that's the most compelling point that Paul makes, because that was, one, that was ultimately the zenith of, or the apex of that that team. But it truly had the feeling. Whereas these other ones, as you let it kind of sink in and calm down a little bit, you're like, still Peyton Manning and the Denver Broncos. But that leads right into, you know, another question that we asked about the Nuggets, and we're going to get back into that because we went straight from the Nuggets and just jumped aboard with the Avs, or we had both of them for a little while. Then we went with the Avs. We didn't really get into this question with the Denver Nuggets too much, but we will a lot this offseason, and now we're getting into it with the Avalanche. Does it feel like this is it for either the Nuggets or the Avalanche? I would say it's far more likely that series against Minnesota was it for this Nuggets team than I would say for that the Vegas Western Conference Final was the end for this Avalanche team. In part because I'm saying that the Denver Nuggets need to reshape their roster. They need to, this window is closed. They need to open a different one with some different players. With the Avalanche, I don't feel that same way. I want the core of the Colorado Avalanche to stay intact. I believe that this roster is capable of winning a Stanley Cup. So with the Avalanche, I don't feel like this is it for them. I feel a little bit more so with the Denver Nuggets, but then I have to remind myself that they're probably not going to make any moves. Because for it to truly be the end, you have to, the players have to change, right? What happened with that 09 team was that Carmelo, you know, asked out or refused to sign his extension and all that kind of stuff. That was the end of that team. That chapter was closed. And then they opened a new one after that. I don't think this chapter is closed for either the Avalanche or the Denver Nuggets because I don't think either are going to make significant roster moves. So it's going to be essentially the same team, an extension of the same championship window. Question ultimately with those two teams is whether that window is actually closed. 719-247-1313. Colorado shocking playoff exits, heartbreak, however you want to phrase it. That's the one of the topics du jour today on this edition of Drive Time Sports.
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2: Tracking another day in the 70s for many across southern Colorado with a few isolated afternoon thunderstorms possible in the Pikes Peak region and across our plains. Tomorrow, we will be much drier with more sunshine. With your KKTV 11 Alert weather, I'm meteorologist Josephine Sage.
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1: A traffic update from the KVOR Traffic Center.
5: Look out for an accident on Powers northbound at Fontaine. It's also stop and go on I-25 northbound between South Nevada and Fillmore. We'll keep you updated throughout the afternoon. I'm Scorge. That's traffic.
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13: 20 years ago, the average attention span was about 2.5 minutes. Today, it's just 47 seconds. Pretty disconcerting. That's according to new research out of UC Irvine. But really, this isn't our fault, at least not entirely. We can blame technology and the world around us. Attention, it turns out, is not an unlimited resource. You only have so much of it to give. Start paying more attention to what times of the day you seem to be at your mental peak. Try to knock out the more complicated stuff during that time. It's also important to take breaks every so often so you can more easily lock in when you're trying to concentrate. One expert said, even trying to visualize where you want to end your day with everything all wrapped up or with tons left to do. That can act as a real motivator. I'm Dr. Sanjay Gupta, helping you live a better life.
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0: Major League Baseball is going to end up with a work stoppage. I'm just telling you right now, because Major League Baseball owners are offering up the one thing that the players' union will always fight. There's maybe no other thing that the owners can present that would make the players' union balk more. That's a baseball term. Than a salary cap. And there's selfishness on both sides. Right? Owners want a salary cap so they don't have to spend as much on the players, and the players don't want a salary cap so they can make maybe an infinite amount of money. With the LA Dodgers in the mix, an infinite amount of money is certainly on the table. I believe that's Shohei Ohtani's contract. It's deferred, but it's deferred till infinity. And it's infinity dollars. I don't really care about either side. Care about what's better for baseball, and what's better for baseball is what's better for you, the fan. So just the math of it all. Don't worry, you don't have to do math. I'm just going to tell you numbers. The cap at $245 million. There's about 10 teams right now. And by the way, they're suggesting this for next year. Good luck. 10 teams. All the usual suspects. And then you have Cubs, Braves, Tigers, that maybe you wouldn't think are among the highest spending teams. But Dodgers, Yankees, Mets, Blue Jays, Phillies, Red Sox, Padres, Braves, Tigers, Cubs would have to shed payroll to get under this new salary cap, right? But the important thing is, because I do think a salary cap is ultimately what's best, but there's something that has to come along with it in order for it to really work. And that is a salary floor. And that is being suggested as well. The salary floor is being proposed at $171 million. There are actually more teams below the floor than are above the cap, the proposed floor and cap. Because that, to me, is the bigger issue. I don't necessarily look at the Dodgers or the Yankees or the Mets, and especially the Mets, because, I mean, you're going to spend your money like the Mets do. I mean, it's okay. Go ahead. Spend whatever you want. Not bothering anybody. But the more pervasive problem in baseball is super cheap owners who are not investing in their rosters. That's the bigger problem for baseball. So even though this is going to be viewed as the owners trying to control costs and they're hurting the players and stuff, I think there, well, I'm just, the data says that there are more owners who will be penalized in some way, will have to spend more than the owners that will have to cut back, saying that the bigger issue is those owners who are incredibly frugal versus the owners who spend, you know, willy-nilly. So as long as those two things are together, then this is what's best for baseball, because the only other sport that is comparable to what baseball does, well, I lie, college football now is this way, but that's a whole nother thing. But it's European soccer. Right? You have three, four, five teams that outspend everybody by exponentially. Right? And they have some of the least parity of any sport across the globe. But what they do have, they don't have a cap or a floor. They have promotion and relegation. So, yeah, everyone's focusing on the salary cap, and that's certainly significant, and that's the headline here. But I think the better move for baseball, and why I'm a proponent of this is because you have to either force owners to spend or you penalize them if they don't. And the European soccer model penalizes owners who don't spend, essentially, right? If you don't spend any money on your roster, you leave yourself vulnerable to drop down a level, which is going to lose you more money in the long term because fewer people are coming to your games and all these revenue streams are going to not generate as much because you're not a Premier League team anymore. That's the better deterrent. You got to punish them or you got to force them to spend. And there are 12 teams in Major League Baseball right now that would not reach the floor, including the Colorado Rockies. Now, being cheap is not one of my biggest gripes with Dick Monfort. This is actually kind of an outlier season for them. The problem is they spend money on Mike Hampton and Denny Nagel and Chris Bryant. The Rockies' issue is historically not that they're cheap. It's that they, whatever money, however much or little they spend it on players they shouldn't be spending it on. But if this goes through, which it's not going to for a very long time because there will be a work stoppage, but now you're going to create in the short term kind of this free agent frenzy and that the Rockies are going to have to be involved, which is a sobering thought because of the history I just brought up. But in theory, it's a good thing. Because also what you have now in Major League Baseball is you have a tier of free agent that the vast majority of teams can never afford. Well, now the Dodgers and the Yankees and the Mets can't buy up all of these free agents, and now some of them are, one or two of them are going to go to Cincinnati, going to go to what will soon be the Vegas A's, the Rockies, the Brewers, the Twins. Somebody may end up in one of those places. I'm a huge proponent of this. Because while spending does not buy you a championship, it does buy you a playoff berth. And when you have 162 games, it is your entire summer spent with baseball. If the higher payrolls, and there is a strong corollary between payroll and getting into the playoffs, that's where that hope springs eternal that we always talk about in the spring goes by the wayside. Because the teams that spend the most money on their roster are the ones that take up all the playoff spots. Now, once they get into the playoffs, it's actually quite unpredictable historically. But the higher payroll teams are the ones getting all these playoff spots as opposed to teams that spend less. And you can't have that when you're playing 162 games. It's too many games where you have too many fans in too many markets that are just tuning out. I'm in favor of this. The players' union will not be, and it will lead to inevitably to a work stoppage. But I think moving forward, it is what's best for the game of baseball. 719-247-1313. More after this.
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2: Accident just reported on I-25 northbound between Woodman and Academy, and it's also stop and go on I-25 northbound between South Nevada and Fillmore, and they're still working on a wreck on Powers northbound at Fontaine. I'm Scorge, that's traffic.
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8: We've talked a lot about measles over the past year, but mumps has largely flown under the radar, even though it's been making a bit of a comeback as well. That's because fewer people are getting the MMR vaccine, which stands for measles, mumps, and rubella. The vaccine's been around for decades. It is effective. It is safe. What makes mumps outbreaks difficult to contain is that symptoms usually don't appear for 2 to 3 weeks after someone's been exposed, and that can make it hard to pin down where that exposure took place. And someone who is infected can transmit the virus to someone else before they are symptomatic. If you get sick, which could manifest like a run-of-the-mill respiratory virus or the telltale swelling of your cheeks and jaw, all you can really do at that point is to treat the symptoms and also isolate yourself so you don't infect anyone else. I'm Dr. Sanjay Gupta, helping you live a better life.
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5: Welcome in. Thanks for stopping by. Shouts to those of you watching the show anywhere you scroll. And if you would be so kind as to like, subscribe, follow, do the things that we do on social media. And you can also drop a comment as well. Our primary topic of conversation, because today is Friday after all, so we can color outside the lines a little bit. Also, a little bit of a slow news day, but kind of, again, what happened to the Avs, but where does this rank for you in terms of playoff shock, playoff disappointment, playoff heartbreak? I put together my list. I think as far as Colorado teams go, and maybe, you know, it's, I don't know if nostalgia is the right word, but you tend to hang on to things that happen to you when you're younger. They're kind of stickier than when you're an adult. The 96 Broncos losing to Jacksonville, I think, tops the list in terms of just pure shock. But close behind it was when the Ravens and the Mile High mistake, the ball sailing over the head of Raheem Moore. You remember this well. That's right there as well. The Broncos losing or getting blown out in the Super Bowl in Super Bowl 48 is up there. I also threw out, how about the 0-2 Avalanche? I would say the 0-2 Avalanche losing in Game 7 to the Detroit Red Wings 7-0 would be probably higher on that on a list than what happened this week with the Avs losing to the Vegas Golden Knights and getting swept by Vegas. Because to me, it always comes back to expectation. What you thought was going to happen versus, but not just expectation for what you think is going to happen, but expectation surrounding the team. Right? Those Broncos teams, all highly touted Super Bowl contenders at the time. Bowing out. Now, you could say Seattle was a worthy adversary, whereas Baltimore and Jacksonville were considerable underdogs. But they were all, to a degree, expected to win a championship. And I think that's what I keep coming back to, is the expectation surrounding the team. And that's where things get elevated. But certainly what has transpired with the Avalanche this week would be, would, if we expanded the list out to maybe 10, I think it would be on there. And for the Avalanche, it's right up there, right? I'll put Game 7 of 0-2 probably above that, just because in that series, it was the Avs can win, the Avs can win, the Avs can win, the Avs can win. Oh, they got beat 7-0. And also the way it happened, too. Two goals within basically the first 3 minutes of the first period. And it's like, you know what they say about a two-goal lead in hockey, it's not safe, all that kind of stuff. So time passes. And then the last 3 minutes of the period, bang, bang, Detroit scores twice more. And you're like, that's a wrap. Going into, if we're just taking game seven versus game four, game seven versus the Red Wings in 0-2, game four the other night for the Avalanche against the Golden Knights, I went into that game. I said that on this show that the best I can do in terms of optimism for the Colorado Avalanche going into game four was that I'm taking Vegas and I haven't been right about a single game of the series. I thought the Avs would win game one. I thought they'd win. I thought for sure they'd win game two. Thought being down 0-2, they would win game three, and I finally got one right. But that was all I could do. I thought that the Avalanche would lose in game four. Memories get fuzzy. I'm pretty sure I thought the Avs were going to beat the Red Wings in that game seven. Or at least I didn't expect them to lose 7-0. I know that much. So I'll take your thoughts on that. But to that end, another factor that I brought into this conversation, and Paul Klee of the Gazette, I think, had the perfect argument for the 0-9 Denver Nuggets in their playoff exit against the LA Lakers in the Western Conference Final. Because that felt like at the time and proved to be the end. Like, the championship window was closed. The roster would be different. And a year later, it was, with everything that happened with Carmelo Anthony, that really did end up feeling like the end. And as far as this Avalanche team goes, I don't think it's the end. Where I have changed my mind, certainly regarding the Vegas Golden Knights, I mean, that goes without saying, but I'm not entirely sure that the Avs, if they would have gotten through past Vegas, would have been able to beat Carolina. But I would still be hard-pressed to name another team beyond that. And watch the Avalanche be the favorite, or the right there as the second favorite to win the Stanley Cup next year. The sports books always put the Avs very high. It's not the end for this Avalanche team. Not the way that, or I'll put it this way, it doesn't feel like the championship window is closed for the Colorado Avalanche like it feels like it's closed for the Denver Nuggets. But in order to take advantage of any remaining open window, that's where the discussion today, Monday, all next week, into the summer, is going to be with the Colorado Avalanche. What do they need to do to maximize, to take advantage of the window, if we agree that the Avalanche are still capable of winning a Stanley Cup? And most of the conversation is centered around Jared Bednar. Is he the right coach of this team for this team right now? And I question that. And I've questioned it throughout the week. I understand that you are not going to find a more accomplished coach on the unemployment line. But that's not what I'm talking about. I'm talking about the spark that can happen to a team when they make a coaching change. Like, for instance, the one that is happening with Las Vegas. I'm sure a lot of people didn't think that the Golden Knights could do any better than Bruce Cassidy.

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1: No Avalanche. As much as they may like him, and as much as highly as you and I may think of him, that doesn't seem like the ideal candidate at this moment. Again, I keep going back to timing. Right now, what's the best thing? Because if you bring in a David Carl, you think immediately they win the cup? Or do you think we're talking about 2 years? And what we've seen with the Colorado Avalanche just in this championship window is, man, from the think about the what has happened to this Avalanche team. 21, Nazem Kadri suspended. 23, Gabriel Landeskog out for the 23 and 24, actually. Gabriel Landeskog out. Valeri Nichushkin disappears towards the end of their playoff series. And now this year you have the injury to Cale Makar. And I suppose something like that could happen as soon as next year. But I think when it comes to the roster decisions they make, the coaching decision they make, I think it has to be, they have to be careful to manage the right variables here, if you get what I'm saying. You don't want to introduce more variables than already exist. And there could be a coach out there that has had some playoff success, maybe not ultimate playoff success. Or maybe there's a Bruce Cassidy, if Vegas ever lets him interview for any other jobs. And part of when I have this conversation with people or just in my own head, I still have the questions that I have about Jarrett Bednar. But I understand that the Avalanche would be really threading the needle here. And if there is a list, and I'm working on it, name that popped into my head the other day. Maybe it's a little prisoner of the moment. John Stevens is, I believe, the top assistant under John Tortorella. Could be a name. But it's going to be incredibly difficult. And if the Avalanche are using this time to figure that out, maybe they come back and say, yeah, there's just not somebody out there. And I leave open that possibility that there's just not somebody out there. My premise this week and what I've been saying is we have to be questioning whether Jarrett Bednar is the right guy for the Colorado Avalanche right now. If the message is still being heard, internalized, and being put out onto the ice. That's what I'm arguing right now. But the other half of it is what's muddier. It's trickier to figure out who that person would be. But I at least think it's something that the Avalanche need to explore and to think about themselves before they meet with the media, have their end-of-season press conference, whenever that might be. We kind of anticipate Monday, Tuesday, maybe hearing from Chris McFarland and Joe Sakic. And then there's the other aspect of this I mentioned at the tail end of yesterday's show, which is Nashville sniffing around Chris McFarland. I don't think that the Avalanche should allow Chris McFarland to go to Nashville.

0: first and foremost. But if that were to happen, I mean, you saw this, you've seen this with the Denver Nuggets. Now we're really into a position of you want to take away your top executive, your general man, maybe Joe Sakic's the top executive, but you take away your general manager and your head coach in one foul swoop. That's a lot of volatility. And the Nuggets are a great example of that. And then a year later, I think you're left at least pining for one of the guys that is not there anymore. And asking the question, was it too much? Could it have just been one or the other? So I don't know where those conversations are, those rumors are at right now, but I think it would help Bednar keep his job if, for now anyway. We know a new general manager may want to put their stamp, but this upcoming year, I would be surprised if McFarland left and a new general manager came in that his first order of business would be letting Jared Bednar go. And we haven't even gotten to the roster yet, which is going to be mostly intact. If the Avalanche do nothing, it's going to look very similar. They're not in many of the same, they're not really in the same position that the Denver Nuggets are, where they're trying to get under a certain number and they might have to get rid of somebody for that reason. And then they have another guy like the Nuggets do with Peyton Watson that looks like he's got Boston the other day came up as a potential suitor. So if the Avalanche want to run it back, in the truest sense of the phrase, they can. Is that the right move, though? 719-247-1313. We'll have more after this.
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2: Accident just reported on I-25 northbound between Woodman and Academy, and it's also stop and go on I-25 northbound between South Nevada and Fillmore, and they're still working on a wreck on Powers northbound at Fontaine. I'm Scorge, that's traffic.
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7: A Better Life with Dr. Sanjay Gupta.
8: Breast cancer is the most common cancer among women in the world. And according to a new study out of the University of Washington School of Medicine, an estimated 3.5 million cases a year are expected by 2050. Now, the good news is we've gotten so much better at screening, earlier detection, and cutting-edge treatments in many countries, including here in the United States. But even here in America, Black women have a death rate from breast cancer that is 40% higher than white women, a disparity that exists despite our world-class treatment infrastructure. So what can you do to lower your risk? Eat less red meat? Try your best to manage your blood sugar and your weight? Exercise is really important. Cut back on drinking, quit smoking. And remember this, you should start getting mammograms. At what age? 40. That's when you should start. I'm Dr. Sanjay Gupta, helping you live a better life.
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0: Drive Time Sports, 719-247. 1313 is the number. If you want to text into the show, you can also call into the show, which Tom has done, wanting to talk Avs. Tom, fire away. How are you today?
1: Oh, not bad, man. Not bad. Hey, so I would say I've been here since 96 in Colorado, so I would put it at probably at number three for me, as shocking. And I understand, like you say, like one game versus a series, and you kind of get this sense of maybe it's not going to happen. But I would say the two Broncos games you've been talking about would probably be the two biggest. But for me, I haven't been as confident in a team winning a championship since the Patriots' undefeated season as the Avs this year. Like, that's the last time I was that confident about a team going to win a championship. They were so dominant this year, and to see them go out like that was shocking. I mean, the next day after they got swept, I was shocked. You know, it is very shocking for me, and I would put it at number three just because as dominant as they were this year, all those other teams that you're talking about, none of them were as dominant as this team was this year in the regular season and in the playoffs. They only lost one game in the playoffs before that series. And once Dallas went out, I was like, it's a wrap. Like the they got it. It's a wrap. And so that's why it was shocking to me. If you give me a second too, I just wanted to say something. So my dad, he just passed away a couple months ago, and he was in the Army, and we traveled all over the country, lived all over the country, and as you mentioned yesterday, I root for Boston because of him, because he grew up there, and we chased the Red Sox, Bruins, Celtics, Patriots all my life. Wherever we were at, we went to games, went to Fenway Park, and the Rocktober, that game four, my dad and I went up to Denver, and we got scalp tickets, and they were cutting down so much on scalp tickets that year, and we actually found a guy to get tickets, and we got in that game, and it was one of the greatest days of my life to be able to see the Red Sox win it. With my dad. But I just wanted to say that, man, it makes sports a great thing. I mean, I know it wasn't a good outcome for Colorado fans, but for me, it was an amazing day.
0: Yeah, that sounds awesome. And you weren't able to go to St. Louis to see them.
1: No.
0: So that's really cool. That's awesome, Tom. Thanks for sharing. And call more often. You're a great texter, but if I could get you calling in, that's even better. 719-247-1313. And it is, right, like, I don't want to sound like Nicole Kidman in the AMC ads, but, like, the heartbreak that we have as sports fans, like, it sustains us. And it, in a weird way, we love it, right? Because very few things in our lives make us feel the way that sports do. So even if it's like this week, or really like the last few weeks, I mean, let's be honest, it hasn't been a banner month or so of Colorado sports lately. Or even, you know, you could throw, I saw this being thrown out there more localized and more in the moment, you know, what's worse, the way the Nuggets went out, the way the Avs went out, or the way that the Broncos went out? Like, these seasons have not ended well for Colorado teams, but it's like, we kind of dig it, right? Like, it makes the hunger grow that much more and the payoff be that much larger when they actually do a breakthrough. And a perfect example is, look at 01, or I'm not 01, 21, for the Colorado Avalanche. Like, that's one of the feelings. A similar feeling was the last time that the Avalanche lost to Vegas in the playoffs. And you're kind of questioning everything that the Avs are made out to be. To Tom's point about how stacked this team was. I mean, going into the playoffs, we were talking about whether they were the greatest Avs team ever. And there are Avs teams that won a Stanley Cup that had no salary cap. Remember how the Avs used to move with Pierre Lacroix? Like, they'd just be like, which NHL all-star would we like to add to our roster today? Oh, Timu Solani, Paul Kariya, Ray Bourque, Rob Blake, Patrick Waugh. We'll just add them regularly. Like, there was a team with Sakic, Forsberg, Drury, Hajduk, Bourque, Blake, Waugh. Like, we were talking about this team comparable to that one. And I think certainly what happened this year would trump. I didn't mention 2021 when I was ranking these because I think this playoff exit by the Avalanche, coincidentally against the Golden Knights, has pushed that one down a little bit. This one's more shocking. But the feeling is the same. Because in 2021, it was like, we thought this Avs team was supposed to be this, and they so weren't. And where do they even go from here? And that's the feeling right now. To Tom's point, and he's, you know, if you, I guess I'm too focused on the singular game thing. If I'm being honest. If you just take, as weird, as apples and oranges as it is, but try to take an entire series and boil it down to essentially that is one game, right? The Broncos have one round, right? If we're going round to round, the Broncos, you know, losing to Baltimore in that round or losing to Jacksonville, and if you take the Avalanche in its totality and not just fixate, I guess, as I am on game four, I think Tom makes a compelling point that it might move up the list a little bit. But the Dallas thing is a really good point that I don't think I've even really touched on this week. Maybe in passing. But once Dallas was done, I mean, there's a way you felt about the Avalanche going into the postseason, right? Then Dallas gets bounced. Because my expectation, I don't know about yours, I expected Dallas to win that series with Minnesota. Now, did I have confidence that the Avalanche would beat the Dallas Stars? Yes, I did, but I expected it to be Dallas. And once it was Minnesota, I'm like, this is better. Even more so, they're going to win this series. And of course they did. And they won it in five. And then it led some sports media blowhards like yours truly to say, I don't know how you beat this team 4 out of 7 games. And then reality came crashing down that Vegas had the formula. Tight checking, physical, the goaltending. They had the formula, and yet, I still don't know how it was good enough for them to win in four. Win in seven, win in six, maybe, but sweeping. Yeah, I think Tom's convinced me. I think we need to move this up the list. I'm gonna keep the two Broncos, though. 96 Broncos losing to Jacksonville. And again, that could be my younger years. And seeing my dad. And I wasn't like super young. I think I was almost 11. Which is pretty young. But I remember vivid, you know, watching my dad. You know, Tom brought up the sports memories with his dad, and those are awesome. And thank you for sharing those, Tom. I remember watching, because you may think that I was a huge disappointment to my father because I became a Chiefs fan. And to a great extent, you are correct. But I'd still watch the Broncos with him. That would still be our Sunday ritual. And then he would be nice enough when the times didn't overlap to watch the Chiefs with me. But seeing my dad react to what happened in 1996, knowing that, like maybe you lived through Elway getting to Super Bowls and the Broncos getting run off the field. And then here comes another chance. Only to lose to this Jacksonville team that just showed up 5 minutes ago. To the NFL. They showed up like 5 minutes ago and they're beating the Denver Broncos. To see his reaction to that, but then to the point, to my answer for what Tom was saying, to see that happen, and then the next year, watching as time ran out in that Super Bowl against the Green Bay Packers, I was not watching the TV, I was watching my dad. And seeing his reaction to not only John Elway, but the Denver Broncos winning a Super Bowl. As you can tell, one of the best days of my life. Because I know my dad would tell me that how he felt and how Broncos history was. And then I watched the disappointment and the shock on his face when Jacksonville came into Mile High and won that game. But then there's no doubt that what happened in 96 made the Super Bowl against the Green Bay Packers that much sweeter. Yeah. So now it's just incumbent on the Denver Nuggets and the Colorado Avalanche to make sure that they do what is necessary to make sure that there's that greater payoff next year, winning a title like the Denver Broncos were able to do after one of their lowest moments experiencing the highest of highs. But that's also why we're in this. That's why we're sports fans, is because the heartbreak feels good in a place like this. I did the AMC Nicole Kidman thing. But it makes the next year. And the Broncos can replicate some of that this year. Right? I'm not putting what happened in the AFC Championship or what happened at the end of the previous round with Bo Nix breaking his ankle, I wouldn't put it right next to what happened in 96. But that moment was pretty low, and then I think a lot of us convinced ourselves, thanks to Sean Payton, he was very convincing that he could do it with Jared Stidham. But the Broncos can kind of replicate some of that same feeling, right, to come back this year if they are able to win a Super Bowl. 719-247-1313. More after this.
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3: Cracking another day in the 70s for many across Southern Colorado, with a few isolated afternoon thunderstorms possible in the Pikes Peak region and across our plains. Tomorrow, we will be much drier with more sunshine. With your KKTV 11 Alert weather, I'm meteorologist Josephine Sage.
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6: Accident just reported on North Nevada at Austin Bluffs. Stop and go all the way back to Mount View. They're still working on a wreck on Power southbound at Fountain and another one on I-25 northbound between Woodman and Academy. Also stop and go on I-25 northbound between South Nevada and Fillmore. I'm Score Jets Traffic.
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11: 20 years ago, the average attention span was about 2.5 minutes. Today, it's just 47 seconds. Pretty disconcerting. That's according to new research out of UC Irvine. But really, this isn't our fault, at least not entirely. We can blame technology and the world around us. Attention, it turns out, is not an unlimited resource. You only have so much of it to give. Start paying more attention to what times of the day you seem to be at your mental peak. Try to knock out the more complicated stuff during that time. It's also important to take breaks every so often so you can more easily lock in when you're trying to concentrate. One expert said, even trying to visualize where you want to end your day with everything all wrapped up or with tons left to do, that can act as a real motivator. I'm Dr. Sanjay Gupta, helping you live a better life.
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now we're going to be debating what they call that trauma bragging, measuring our sports trauma, our playoff disappointments, comparing them to one another. Brett says, remember that he's a Cubs fan. So disappointment, nothing new to me or my sports fandom. Yes. Important perspective coming in from Brett. Because Steve Bartman. So really, what can any of us say? Avs were swept by the Golden Knights. Okay. Bartman. I did see some to that end. A discussion. I don't know if it was Bill Simmons or somebody like that. They're trying to. And look, the Knicks winning would be a great story, despite what Tom will tell you. It would be a great story. Mentioning in the same breath as the Red Sox and the Cubs is pure lunacy. Absolute pure lunacy. A Knicks title this year would pale in comparison to what the Red Sox did and what the Cubs did. Come on. What are we doing here? Be a great story. In a sports-crazed town, it would be... Because the one thing you can't say with the Knicks is that they own it, with all due respect to the Nets. They own New York. Right? Subway Series... New York split in half, or there's abouts. Giants, Jets fans, Knicks. Jets fans are Knicks fans. Giants fans are Knicks fans. Yankees, Mets fans root for the Knicks. It would be massive. Be one of the better NBA stories. Especially if they do it at the expense of Oklahoma City. Be a great story. But we're not talking about curse breaking here. No curse breaking. That's not what we're talking about. There are levels. Right? Just as Brett kind of put things in its proper perspective, that maybe as... fans of Colorado teams, you don't quite have the same playoff trauma as some other fan bases, which is fair. Let's also put into perspective that that the Knicks winning a title would not be akin to the Cubs or the Red Sox winning a World Series. And by the way, There are plenty of people that do not want to see the Knicks win. I think especially the Cubs, by the end, everybody wanted to see Cubs win. There's still going to be a fair amount of people that will not be happy for the New York Knicks, or more accurately, New York fans. Brett says, it was 109 years. I remember when Walt Frazier won a championship. I don't remember 109 years ago. And then adds, I only wish my father could have been alive to see what they did in 2016. In pure Brett fashion. Funniness, which isn't a word, humor. But then, really good point, the number of... Again, talking about the highest of highs, like me being able to see my father watch the Broncos win a Super Bowl right after seeing his reaction to them losing to Jacksonville was a pretty cool moment.
So, yeah, Bray, I wish that you had that moment. Your father and you had that moment. How could people not understand why we love this crap? And let our mood and our lives be dictated by highly compensated 20 to 30 year olds? Now watch it and find out, because it's awesome. Let's see what we got this weekend. Carolina, I think Montreal might stay alive. I think it's, you know, cosmetic at this point. I think we're going to get Carolina in Vegas, but we'll see if Montreal can stay alive for another game. And then the main event of the weekend will obviously be San Antonio and OKC Game 7. It can't be this easy, but just following how this series has gone, just tell me who plays better, Wemby or Shea, and that's who's going to win. I mean, the splits between Victor and Shea, like, when they are pedestrian, and they have been, like, that's the other thing, too. If, you know, there's some series where a superstar can play great all the way through, and maybe his team would lose a game or two in there. Like, Shea has been so mediocre in Oklahoma City losses, last night included. And the same thing with Wemby to a degree when San Antonio loses. I mean, it can't be this simple that, you know, tell me who has the better game, Wemby or Shea, and that's who's going to win the game. But it sure seems like that's what it's going to be. And then watch, it's, you know, the 10th guy on either roster that ends up, we have like this Robert Horry moment where we're, because it never goes as predicted, but it sure seems pretty cut and dry. If Victor Wembanyama plays like Victor Wembanyama, like he can, the Spurs going to win Game 7. If Shea does, then Shea's going to win. And I think the reason why it's maybe that simple is, like, I look at the Nuggets, for instance. Like, how many times have the Nuggets not had the best player in a series? Like, truly. That's always the granted, right? Well, yeah, the Nuggets have the best player. In this Oklahoma City-San Antonio series, it's not entirely clear who has the best player. And it goes back and forth. One game, it's Shea, and then he's the best player in the world. And then Victor comes back the next game, and Shea doesn't get free throws, so he doesn't play well. And now Victor Wembanyama is the best player in this series and the best player in the world. I think it's a debate between those two on a night-to-night basis who the better, truly the better player is. Whereas when in most of the series that the Nuggets play, even the one they just played, it was no question. Anthony Edwards is not better than Nikola Jokic. Doesn't mean he can't play better than Nikola Jokic in a game, but the best in game sevens, you take the best player, right? That's where we lean, game seven. And we were burned by that thought a couple of years ago, right? When it came to the Denver Nuggets. But with this San Antonio OKC series, I think there are people flip-flopping game to game on who the better player is, Victor Wembanyama or Shea. Game's in Oklahoma City. It's a game seven. I think OKC does it. But if Wemby goes in there and saves us from another Oklahoma City appearance in the NBA Finals, oh boy. It's going to be quite the conversation come Monday, won't it? So we'll see. That game seven
is tomorrow night. Rockies opening up a series with the Giants at Coors Field tonight, for those of you who observe that. And then when we reconvene on Monday, perhaps we will know when the Avalanche, or what decision the Avalanche will have made on Jared Bednar. And we expect to hear from the brain trust of the Colorado Avalanche sometime early next week. Now, tomorrow night, if I may interest you in some switchback soccer, I think really compelling matchup, Oakland Roots against the switchbacks. Switchbacks upset. Talked to some of the players and Alan McCann out at training. They are not pleased about what happened out in Las Vegas. It's their first time losing in almost 2 months. So they're looking to get back on the right side of things. And I think the matchup is compelling, not just because, you know, Oakland's near the top of the table in the West, but they also have one of the best strikers in the league in Peter Wilson. So do the switchbacks with Corey Bennett. So there's that. But I think they say styles make fights, right? You have one of the most organized teams in Oakland. Ryan Martin coming over from Loudoun United, now taking over Oakland. Incredibly organized, incredibly difficult to get out of their game, and they don't blow their assignments. They are exactly where they need to be at all times. And the unofficial mantra of the Colorado Springs switchbacks is creating chaos. Chaos is a word I have heard repeatedly, especially from Alan McCann. So you have chaos and order meeting up tomorrow night in Oakland. Should be a good one. 6 o'clock kick. Roland Vargas and myself will be on the air on Extra Sports 1300 30 minutes prior. That will do it for me, at least for today. Great conversation all week. Thank you. It's always better when I hear from you guys, and certainly it wasn't the best circumstance in which we met under throughout this week, but it led to some really good conversation and some really interesting ideas on where the Avalanche go from here. We'll have more of those coming up on Monday. Enjoy your weekend, and maybe I'll talk to you tomorrow for Switchback Soccer. 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

0: A traffic update from the KVOR Traffic Center.
1: Accident just reported on North Nevada at Austin Bluffs. Stop and go all the way back to Mount View. They're still working on a wreck on Power southbound at Fountain and another one on I-25 northbound between Woodman and Academy. Also stop and go on I-25 northbound between South Nevada and Fillmore. I'm Scorge. That's traffic.
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7: A better life with Dr. Sanjay Gupta.
8: How often do you stop to wonder whether you should share something that's revealing, maybe even embarrassing, with a partner, a friend, or even your boss? In her new book called Revealing, The Underrated Power of Oversharing, behavioral scientist Leslie John says doing just that can help you deepen relationships that are vital to your life. We need people to trust us in order to get things like love, friendship, and career success. That's what she told us. When you make yourself vulnerable by revealing something sensitive, it does make other people trust you. In turn, when you ask someone to reveal something about themselves, showing that interest will generally lead someone to like you more. Why? Because people like to be asked about themselves, she says. It also signals that they are discriminating and choosy, but in a good way. I'm Dr. Sanjay Gupta, helping you live a better life.
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16: 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of the program, and I'd love to get your thoughts on this Friday. 719-247-1313. You could call or text into the show. We will finish this week strong by continuing to wallow in our own self-fan pity over what has happened this week to the Colorado Avalanche. Was kind of expecting a end-of-season press conference today from the Avalanche to discuss things. I think that the other Kroenke product that is playing in the UEFA Champions League final tomorrow is maybe part of the reason why they're holding off. Also, because of the news of Claude Lemieux's passing, maybe that is part of it. But we should be hearing from the Avalanche Brain Trust next week as far as the what went wrong and where they go from here. And of course, with the number one question being, does Jared Bednar remain the head coach? And right now, it's all just people's opinions. No insider reporting as far as whether he's going to stay or whether he's going to go. I think that he stays, but we'll see what the weekend and early next week bring in terms of that. So, this is not an exercise in order to make what has happened with the Colorado Avalanche feel any better. It's just, as I'm looking at it, and the big conversation this week beyond, you know, what the Avalanche specifically do here is, where does this rank, right, when it comes to Colorado sports heartbreak, shock, disappointment, all of those things? Where does this rank? And I think why this series against Vegas will not necessarily top any lists is because over the course of seven games, or in this case four, but in terms of over a series, I think you get more, I don't know that I want to say okay, but the reality of the situation starts to creep in. Right, I think we kind of knew the Avs weren't going to win the series after game two. Right, the history of teams falling down 2-0 at home, no less, it's not good. The series was probably effectively over at that point. Then period two of game three rolled around, Avs blow a 3-goal lead, and you're like, yeah, now it's really done. And yes, it was shocking that the Avalanche didn't at least end up taking one game. Didn't win game four. That is shocking. But you're a Colorado sports fan. You have been through worse. So when I think about what playoff exits are the most shocking, the most disappointing, I think this Western Conference final is certainly on a list of maybe 10, but it's not at the near the top, because I just think, one, and the NFL has an unfair advantage. It's one game, right? So all your thoughts really on the one game don't really evolve. You go in with the hype and you believe one way or another, and then if it doesn't go that the way that you expect it to, there's the shock. With the Avalanche, the reality set in game to game that it wasn't going to be their series. They weren't going to win the series. So that's why I look at, you know, when I was younger, I don't think anything beat the shock of the Jaguars coming into Mile High and beating the Broncos. That forever was the gold standard of playoff disappointment, of shock, and it was shock because I kind of split it up into two things. There are some playoff exits for Colorado teams that are disappointing. There are others that are shocking, and if you draw out that Venn diagram, most of them are in that middle part. Well, I'll give you an example of disappointing, not at all shocking. The end of October, losing to Boston. You know, I used to do a radio show with Joe Servi, who was the sports editor and then the big editor of the Pueblo Chieftain when I was down there in college. And we did our weekly show during Rocktober. And something that he said all along just really stuck with me, and it proved out to be prophetic. He said, once they lose once, they're done. So once the Rockies lost game one of that World Series, you knew they were done. The ride had come to an end. Sure, there was disappointment that it came to an end, but at the same time, that entire run was, you could use the word magical, you could also use the word fraudulent. Like, you knew it wasn't deserved, it wasn't earned, it wasn't real, which makes it spectacular. But in the back of your mind, I don't think I ever really set expectation. That was a ride that I just enjoyed. Whereas with some of these other teams, you got the burden of expectation. You expect a team to do this or that. With the Rockies, it was just every day was more shocking than the last. So once they lost once to Boston, you knew it was coming to an end. And you were kind of okay with it. Mild disappointment because the ride was coming to an end, but you're like, we shouldn't have even been here in the first place. But the Broncos losing to the Jacksonville Jaguars was disappointing for Broncos fans because it was John Elway's certainly next best chance to win a Super Bowl, but it was shocking because nobody thought Jacksonville was going to come into Denver and win that football game. I don't think anybody expected Vegas to sweep Colorado, but I saw people picking Vegas to win the series. But then, obviously, shortly thereafter, you get a hockey team, so it adds to the mix a little bit. Rockies were so...

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1: And I think they're both, in many ways, both equally shocking, but it's a different kind of shocking because it was the end of that Ravens game that was the shocking part. Like that Jacksonville game, there was like shock and disbelief all day long. The entirety of the game. How is all of this happening? With Baltimore, it was at the very end. So maybe I would put 96. Above 2012. But then again, Broncos fans were no strangers to, you know, shock and disappointment regarding John Elway. Like, maybe if I would have been around and experienced the earlier Super Bowl losses, then maybe 96 wouldn't be what it is. I think I would put 96. The Broncos losing to Jacksonville, number one, and then I would go the Mile High Miracle, two. And I think I had electroshocked this out of my brain. Remember when the 0-2 Avalanche lost 7-0 to the Detroit Red Wings in a Game 7? I had to remind myself of this. It was not a fun afternoon for me to relive this. I think that would be third. And then I would go Nuggets Game 7 against the Wolves in 2024. Being up by 30 and losing that game. And then how about Super Bowl 48? That was shocking. The snap going over Peyton Manning's head and everything going downhill from there. That was quite shocking. But the Broncos, in part because of how long they've been around, also, unlike the Denver Nuggets, they've been pretty good most of their history, at least since John Elway showed up. They've had more good years than bad years. I think that the Broncos really dominate any list like this. But that's kind of where I go. And again, this is not to say, oh, it's not so bad that the Colorado Avalanche lost the way they did to Vegas. No, it's really bad. It's just as a Colorado sports fan, you're a little bit more well-versed in what this week has felt like. If you're just an Avalanche fan, maybe 0-2 is the only comparable feeling to what you've been feeling this week. But if you root for all the Colorado teams, I don't know that what happened with the Avs against Vegas is cracking atop of the list. But I'll take your thoughts on it. I'm sure you've stewed about this for a few days. No. Where would this rank in the pantheon of shocking, disappointing playoff exit?
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3: Accident just reported on Highway 24 westbound at Mark Scheffel. They're still working on accidents on I-25 northbound between Woodman and Academy, and Nevada northbound at Austin Bluffs, still stop and go all the way back to Mount View. Also seeing very slow traffic on I-25 northbound between South Nevada and Fillmore. I'm Scorch, that's traffic.
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0: Where does the Avs getting swept by the Vegas Golden Knights rank? I guess we could just say Colorado sports playoff heartbreak or shock. I think shock is probably the word I want to go with, because of a couple reasons. One, because I think it's a better word to use, shocking. Because it was shocking that they got swept. But I don't think it can rank high enough, because we settled into the inevitability of what was happening in this series. But taking your thoughts at 719-247-1313. This coming in from the 719. Let's see, which one is this for Tommy? Yep, Tommy says Mile High Miracle. Yeah, that was. And I think that has to go above Super Bowl 48. Kind of for the same reason that I got to push what happened to the Avalanche this week down the list a little bit. I mean, how I remember by halftime, my father and I were just doing anything but paying attention to the game. We were talking about, I don't even remember what, but we were hardly locked into the game right around halftime. Like, that thing was over. With the Mile High Miracle, like, you were in it till the very end. And then that happened. So that's a good one. Aaron says, agree about the Broncos-Jags. The only comparable loss for me was Broncos-Ravens, the Mile High Miracle. That was such a great team, and they laid an egg. I mean, think about, and I guess we could get into this conversation as well regarding this Colorado Avalanche team. In fact, I'll introduce it. I don't want to, you know, we can walk and chew gum at the same time. I want to get your thoughts on the most shocking, disappointing, heartbreaking playoff losses for your favorite teams or for Colorado teams. But also, you know, we're talking about the Avs, and they have one title, right? The Denver Nuggets have one title. Because of Super Bowl 48, because of the Mile High Miracle. I mean, could we look at the Peyton Manning Broncos in a similar vein to where, man, they should have had more than just the one, right? And the great irony of it all is that Peyton Manning wasn't even that good the year that they won. I mean, think about historic Star Wars numbers that the Broncos put up from the minute Peyton Manning showed up. And they only got one title out of it. I mean, that's kind of what we're thinking now with this Avalanche group, and certainly with, you know, the Denver Nuggets. You're going to have Nikola Jokic and you're going to win one title? I think, though, that Peyton Manning era Denver Broncos team has a similar feel to it. Like, as good as they were, how in the world did they only manage one? But to their credit, which we can't say this extend the same credit to the Nuggets or the Avalanche right now, at least they got to another Super Bowl. It was an epic disaster, but they got there. And that's part of the conversation right now with the Nuggets and the Avalanche. They go and they win their sports respective trophies. They haven't even played for that trophy another time. Peyton Manning's Broncos play for a couple. So they do have that over. But one Lombardi, the way that Peyton Manning came in and the way that team looked, it did end up being very surprising that they only won one Super Bowl. And again, the irony of the one that they did win with Peyton Manning was when Manning was a shell of himself. Albert says, great list of disappointments. How about the 1994, ooh, like where you're going with this, Albert, 1994 CC Tigers versus Michigan in the national championship game. Such a good squad. David versus Goliath, the triple overtime semifinal game victory the night before. Just drained them, and they couldn't hang with the Wolverines. That's what I would love. Is where Albert's mind is going. Tiger fans, Falcon fans. What would it be for you? I mean, not that I would put it on any all-time list, but I've gone through some pretty disappointing playoff exits for the Switchbacks. Since they came in, they've had a couple. Ronaldo Domus playing for Orange County, who would later join the Switchbacks, losing to San Antonio. Switchbacks have certainly experienced their fair share of heartbreak. Again, I wouldn't put it to top some of these other ones, but there's some hyper-local playoff disappointment that we can get into as well. Great text, Albert. This coming in from the 719. The Mile High Miracle was bad, and the 2009 Rockies losing back-to-back playoff game by blowing leads at home against the Phillies. We all think of Rocktober. And I think that 09 team, there was like a legitimacy to the 09 team that wasn't there with the Rocktober Colorado Rockies. Right? Like you felt like that 09 Rockies team had a chance to do something. So I think that's great text. Was there for all of that in person. And those were the worst losses and in terrible weather to add insult to injury. That is from John from Colorado Springs. Yeah, we don't have a very large sample size of playoff baseball in Colorado, but it does get quite cold around these parts. We just don't. We're usually warm in our homes when Major League Baseball gets to its postseason. Aaron coming in, and I love that you bring this up, Aaron, because I've always felt weird about this. Like, I'm not a part of the fan base, so I am not one to tell you, you know, how you should feel about something or what you should call something. I think this is a phenomenal point by Aaron. We need to set things straight. It's the Mile High Mistake, not Miracle. That's always stuck with me. Like, to me, when I hear Mile High Miracle, that to me says Broncos did something great. Like, it would be something John Elway did. Mile High Miracle, John Elway. I really have never understood why we, in this part of the country, in this state in particular, call it the Mile High Miracle. But I hear it all the time. From Broncos fans, I hear it. Let's start now. all these years later, what are we, 14 years later? Let's get it right. Yeah, it was Raheem Morris. I would even think it was, I mean, I don't know what else Baltimore would call it. What Ravens fans would call it. I guess Mile High Miracle works, but if you just mentioned Mile High Miracle to somebody and they didn't know what it was, I think they would say that, oh, that's when the Broncos did something great, right? No, quite the opposite, actually. So Mile High Mistake. Thank you, Aaron. Henceforth, we shall call it that. The Gazette did something like this today. Their Friday face-off, it was Kyle Fredrickson and my good friend Paul Klee were discussing it, and Kyle went with Rocktober. And I just, the shock wasn't there. That Red Sox team was absolutely loaded. There was no shock value there. But the disappointment was real, but it was a different kind of disappointment. It was the disappointment that I can only equate to, and I remember where I was. I was at an ice rink watching this game. Rocktober coming to an end was the same as the divisional playoff game where Tebow and the Broncos went into Foxborough. You weren't surprised at what happened. And you knew that even what happened the previous week was not supposed to happen. Right? But the disappointment of Rocktober and the disappointment of, and I'm not great with years, but you obviously know what it is. Broncos win in overtime. Tebow to Demaryius Thomas. The very next week, they're absolutely boat raced by the Patriots in Foxborough. Coincidentally, two of the most, let's call it improbable playoff runs in Colorado sports history. Tebow and the Rocktober Rockies both came to an end mercilessly at the hands of a team that calls New England home. But the disappointment of Rocktober and the disappointment of Tebow's Broncos losing was the disappointment that the magic carpet ride had come to an end. Like, I will put those two moments or those two runs, Tebow time and Rocktober, near the top of the list of the most fun I've ever had being a sports fan in Colorado. Of course, I had a vested interest in one of those two teams and not the other. But just being a sports fan in Colorado during Tebow time in Rocktober, there are very few things that top those. But part of the fun was that, yeah, they shouldn't be here, and yet here they are again. They won another one, trailing for the whole game. And Tebow pulls a rabbit out of a hat. It happened again and again and again. And the Rockies, they just kept winning. And the thing about the Rockies was it wasn't one game. It was a series. Like, nobody could take a game off of the Rockies. And we, you know, to the point I was making that Joe Servi mentioned on our weekly show when I was in college, there was the feeling of once they lose once, it was going to be a wrap. So I think they needed to keep winning. They couldn't drop even a game in any of these series. But the disappointment for those exits were because it was a dream. You were, and you woke up from that dream and you're disappointed. Like these other things, the 96 Broncos losing to the Jaguars, the Mile High Mistake. See, Aaron, I got it. What happened to the Colorado Avalanche this week? That disappointment's a different kind of disappointment because you had expectations. It wasn't supposed to end. And that's where I move those up my own personal list above things like that. But Paul Klee, and we got a text in on this one. I'll read it from Tommy. 2009 NBA Conference Finals. Nuggets Lakers didn't hurt that bad, Not shocked because, well, Kobe. That's what Paul Klee put at his. And I get why. I'm kind of doing a different thing than they are, but the best point that Paul Klee made in the Gazette today was that the 09 Nuggets and that in the way that ended and Mandela effect, I keep moving in my own mind the Anthony Carter inbound pass later and later in the series. It was game one. There was time for the Nuggets to recover from that. But the best point that Paul brought up was that the feeling around that team was that was it. It was over. And they were never going to get where you wanted them to go. And a year later, all the melodrama began, and the rest, as they say, is history. We may overreact in the moment and say, that's a wrap, they're never winning again. It's a normal place for fans to go. But in talking about, like, the Mile High mistake, did you truly, in your heart of hearts, after you let the emotions cool down a little bit, did you really believe that Peyton Manning and the Broncos would never compete for a Super Bowl after that? Like, that was the end? So I think that's the most compelling point that Paul makes, because that was, one, that was ultimately the zenith of, or the apex of that that team. But it truly had the feeling. Whereas these other ones, as you let it kind of sink in and calm down a little bit, you're like, still Peyton Manning and the Denver Broncos. But that leads right into, you know, another question that we asked about the Nuggets, and we're going to get back into that because we went straight from the Nuggets and just jumped aboard with the Avs, or we had both of them for a little while. Then we went with the Avs. We didn't really get into this question with the Denver Nuggets too much, but we will a lot this offseason, and now we're getting into it with the Avalanche. Does it feel like this is it for either the Nuggets or the Avalanche? I would say it's far more likely that that series against Minnesota was it for this Nuggets team, then I would say for that the Vegas Western Conference Final was the end for this Avalanche team. In part because I'm saying that the Denver Nuggets need to reshape their roster. They need to, this window is closed, they need to open a different one with some different players. With the Avalanche, I don't feel that same way. I want the core of the Colorado Avalanche to stay intact. I believe that this roster is capable of winning a Stanley Cup. So with the Avalanche, I don't feel like this is it for them. I feel a little bit more so with the Denver Nuggets, but then I have to remind myself that they're probably not going to make any moves. Because for it to truly be the end, you have to, the players have to change, right? What happened with that 09 team was that Carmelo, you know, asked out or refused to sign his extension and all that kind of stuff. That was the end of that team. That chapter was closed. And then they opened a new one after that. I don't think this chapter is closed for either the Avalanche or the Denver Nuggets because I don't think either are going to make significant roster moves. So it's going to be essentially the same team, an extension of the same championship window. Question ultimately with those two teams is whether that window is actually closed. 719-247-1313. Colorado shocking playoff exits, heartbreak, however you want to phrase it. That's the, one of the topics du jour today on this edition of Drive Time Sports.
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2: Showers continue to move out for our evening as we look at some clearing conditions overnight with some very seasonal overnight lows in the upper 40s and low 50s leading us to a very sunny start to our weekend with highs in the 70s and 80s. With your KKTV Alert Weather, I'm meteorologist Roy Ross.
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5: They've just cleared accidents on Highway 24 westbound at Mark Scheffel and North Nevada at Austin Bluffs, but you may still see some slowing in those areas. You're probably also going to be seeing some slowing up and down both directions of I-25 as it is Friday afternoon rush hour. We'll keep you posted. I'm Scorge. That's traffic.
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13: We've talked a lot about measles over the past year, but mumps has largely flown under the radar, even though it's been making a bit of a comeback as well. That's because fewer people are getting the MMR vaccine, which stands for measles, mumps, and rubella. The vaccine's been around for decades. It is effective. It is safe. What makes mumps outbreaks difficult to contain is that symptoms usually don't appear for 2 to 3 weeks after someone's been exposed. And that can make it hard to pin down where that exposure took place. And someone who is infected can transmit the virus to someone else before they are symptomatic. If you get sick, which could manifest like a run-of-the-mill respiratory virus or the telltale swelling of your cheeks and jaw, all you can really do at that point is to treat the symptoms and also isolate yourself so you don't infect anyone else. I'm Dr. Sanjay Gupta, helping you live a better life.
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0: Major League Baseball is going to end up with a work stoppage. I'm just telling you right now, because Major League Baseball owners are offering up the one thing that the players' union will always fight. There's maybe no other thing that the owners can present that would make the players' union balk more, that's a baseball term, than a salary cap. And there's selfishness on both sides. Right? Owners want a salary cap so they don't have to spend as much on the players, and the players don't want a salary cap so they can make maybe an infinite amount of money. With the LA Dodgers in the mix, an infinite amount of money is certainly on the table. I believe that's Shohei Ohtani's contract. It's deferred, but it's deferred till infinity. And it's infinity dollars. I don't really care about either side. Care about what's better for baseball, and what's better for baseball is what's better for you, the fan. So just the math of it all. Don't worry, you don't have to do math. I'm just going to tell you numbers. The cap at $245 million, there's about 10 teams right now. And by the way, they're suggesting this for next year. Good luck. 10 teams. All the usual suspects. And then you have Cubs, Braves, Tigers, that maybe you wouldn't think are among the highest spending teams. But Dodgers, Yankees, Mets, Blue Jays, Phillies, Red Sox, Padres, Braves, Tigers, Cubs would have to shed payroll to get under this new salary cap, right? But the important thing is, because I do think a salary cap is ultimately what's best, but there's something that has to come along with it in order for it to really work. And that is a salary floor. And that is being suggested as well. The salary floor is being proposed at $171 million. There are actually more teams below the floor than are above the cap, the proposed floor and cap. Because that, to me, is the bigger issue. I don't necessarily look at the Dodgers or the Yankees or the Mets, and especially the Mets, because, I mean, you're going to spend your money like the Mets do. I mean, it's okay. Go ahead. Spend whatever you want. Not bothering anybody. But the more pervasive problem in baseball is super cheap owners who are not investing in their rosters. That's the bigger problem for baseball. So even though this is going to be viewed as the owners trying to control costs and they're hurting the players and stuff, I think there, well, I'm just, the data says that there are more owners who will be penalized in some way, will have to spend more than the owners that will have to cut back. Saying that the bigger issue is those owners who are incredibly frugal versus the owners who spend, you know, willy-nilly. So as long as those two things are together, then this is what's best for baseball, because the only other sport that is comparable to what baseball does, well, I lie, college football now is this way, but that's a whole nother thing. But it's European soccer, right? You have 3, 4, 5 teams that outspend everybody by exponentially, right? And they have some of the least parity of any sport across the globe. But what they do have, they don't have a cap or a floor. They have promotion and relegation. So, yeah, everyone's focusing on the salary cap, and that's certainly significant, and that's the headline here. But I think the better move for baseball, and why I'm a proponent of this is because you have to either force owners to spend or you penalize them if they don't. And the European soccer model penalizes owners who don't spend, essentially, right? If you don't spend any money on your roster, you leave yourself vulnerable to drop down a level, which is going to lose you more money in the long term because fewer people are coming to your games and all these revenue streams are going to not generate as much because you're not a Premier League team anymore. That's the better deterrent. You got to punish them or you got to force them to spend. And there are 12 teams in Major League Baseball right now that would not reach the floor, including the Colorado Rockies. Now, being cheap is not one of my biggest gripes with Dick Monfort. This is actually kind of an outlier season for them. The problem is they spend money on Mike Hampton and Denny Nagel and Chris Bryant. The Rockies' issue is historically not that they're cheap. It's that they, whatever money, however much or little they spend it on players they shouldn't be spending it on. But if this goes through, which it's not going to for a very long time because there will be a work stoppage, but now you're going to create in the short term kind of this free agent frenzy and that the Rockies are going to have to be involved, which is a sobering thought because of the history I just brought up. But in theory, it's a good thing. Because also what you have now in Major League Baseball is you have a tier of free agent that the vast majority of teams can never afford. Well, now the Dodgers and the Yankees and the Mets can't buy up all of these free agents, and now some of them are, one or two of them are going to go to Cincinnati, going to go to what will soon be the Vegas A's, the Rockies, the Brewers, the Twins. Somebody may end up in one of those places. I'm a huge proponent of this. Because while spending does not buy you a championship, it does buy you a playoff berth. And when you have 162 games, it is your entire summer spent with baseball. If the higher payrolls, and there is a strong corollary between payroll and getting into the playoffs, that's where that hope springs eternal that we always talk about in the spring goes by the wayside. Because the teams that spend the most money on their roster are the ones that take up all the playoff spots. Now, once they get into the playoffs, it's actually quite unpredictable historically. But the higher payroll teams are the ones getting all these playoff spots as opposed to teams that spend less. And you can't have that when you're playing 162 games. It's too many games where you have too many fans in too many markets that are just tuning out. I'm in favor of this. The players' union will not be, and it will lead to inevitably to a work stoppage. But I think moving forward...
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2: They've just cleared accidents on Highway 24 westbound at Mark Scheffel and North Nevada at Austin Bluffs, but you may still see some slowing in those areas. You're probably also going to be seeing some slowing up and down both directions of I-25 as it is Friday afternoon rush hour. We'll keep you posted. I'm Scorge. That's traffic.
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11: We all know how important it is to stay active as we age, especially as we get older. But I've come to realize that for as good as people are about getting their cardio in, a lot of older folks really don't seem to be doing the recommended amount of strength training or even understand why it's so important. It helps you stay functional and therefore independent for as long as possible. Certified strength and conditioning specialist Dana Santis says a great place to start is not with dumbbells or barbells, but with your body weight, which allows you to build strength while also learning how your body moves and where your limitations exist. It also reduces the risk of overwhelming your connective tissue, which adapts more slowly than muscles as we get older. Once you're comfortable, you can dial up that intensity, but do it slowly, do it carefully. I'm Dr. Sanjay Gupta, helping you live a better life.
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